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2: From Jefferson Public Radio at Southern Oregon University, this is the Jefferson Exchange. I'm Mike Green. We start today with a major problem across Oregon for people who love their pets. There's a shortage of vets to care for them, especially in rural regions. I'll talk with Dr. Steve Kochis, the CEO and Chief Medical Officer at Oregon Humane. Also joining us will be Audrey Alba. She gifted Oregon Humane $1 million to support its veterinary training partnership with Oregon State University. Then we'll hear from playwright Joe Carter. His new play is about a 19th century man living in Talent who was forcibly removed from his home for advocacy of the rights of native populations. A reading is scheduled at SOU on July 25th. We'll wrap the exchange with Taylor Stewart, founder of the Oregon Remembrance Project. It has a new traveling program connecting Portland residents with cities in Southern Oregon. That's all ahead on the Jefferson Exchange, but first, the news.
3: BBC News with David Harper. President Trump has accused China of extensive interference in the 2020 elections and alleged that U.S. intelligence had covered up attempts by Beijing to damage him electorally. In an address to the nation, Mr. Trump, who lost that election to Joe Biden, repeated his unproven claims that it had been rigged against him. He said the U.S. government was releasing documents that showed China had hacked millions of voter files.
4: The People's Republic of China carried out what is believed to be the largest compromise of election data in history, resulting in China's illicit acquisition of 220 million U.S. voter files. That information includes names, addresses, phone numbers, political party preferences, and other sensitive data.
3: Opposition Democrats had warned ahead of the speech that Mr. Trump was laying the ground to interfere in the upcoming midterm elections, in which the Republicans risk losing control of Congress. The U.S. has been carrying out a sixth consecutive night of strikes on Iranian targets. Iran has again responded with attacks on U.S. interests in the region. Iranian state media is reporting that three people were killed and nine others injured in U.S. attacks on bridges in the town of Bandar Hamir near the Strait of Hormuz. Danny Eberhard reports.
5: The US says it continues to degrade Iranian military capabilities. In addition, it says it's enforcing its blockade of Iranian ports. Iranian media say there have been explosions in Bushehr, where the country's only nuclear plant is based, and power lines have been damaged near the Strait of Hormuz. Iran has been hitting back. Kuwait's military says its air defences have been deployed to combat Iranian missiles and drones. And the sounds of explosions have been heard in Qatar.
3: More than 850 wildfires are burning across Canada. Officials say the vast majority are out of control. Most of them are raging in the provinces of Manitoba, Saskatchewan and Ontario, which has requested federal assistance to evacuate people from its remote northern communities. Thick plumes of smoke are harming air quality not only in Toronto but in US cities like New York, where the Manhattan skyline is obscured. Richard Symes is a Toronto resident.
6: I usually go out for a bike ride first thing in the morning, so I did not. I'm not doing that this morning. I'm just coming for a walk because they say reduce exercise or don't exercise outside. And hopefully things clear up tomorrow.
3: A leading U.S. scientific body says it's becoming easier to link specific extreme climate events to global warming. In a new report, the National Academies of Sciences, Engineering and Medicine said tools and data sets are constantly advancing, allowing researchers to link with a degree of confidence heat waves and cold snaps to man-made climate change. The science is being increasingly used in lawsuits against fossil fuel companies. This is the latest world news from the BBC.
7: This is JPR News. I'm Vanessa Finney. A new lawsuit argues Oregon lawmakers acted illegally this year by passing a bill without the required votes. Dirk Vanderhart reports.
8: Under House Bill 4027, the state can levy new charges on workers and employers. That money is set to go to the Oregon Bureau of Labor and Industries, which is buried under a backlog of worker complaints. But a trio of business groups say Oregon lawmakers passed the bill illegally. Under the state's constitution, any bill that raises revenue needs support from three-fifths of lawmakers in each chamber. HB 4027 was three votes shy of that threshold when it passed the Oregon House. Attorneys for the legislature say there's no problem. An analysis given to lawmakers this year suggested the bill is legal because it didn't raise any taxes on its own. It merely delegated authority to a state agency to do so. The new lawsuit says that reasoning is insufficient. It asks a court to rule the bill invalid. I'm Dirk Vanderhart reporting.
7: Oregon students are getting used to not being allowed to use their cell phones during the school day, following a statewide ban that took effect in January. The goal was to improve students' mental health and focus in the classroom. Many districts report positive impacts so far, but some say enforcement is tricky. Central Point Superintendent Walt Davenport says it's difficult to monitor students outside of class. He says his district has seen increased student engagement and healthier communication and social interactions. For JPR News, I'm Vanessa Finney. 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
1: Here's a look at tonight's weather forecast for the Southern Oregon Cascades and Siskiyou's. Clear skies with a low temperature around 43 degrees. In Yreka, clear, the low tonight 54. Weed and Mount Shasta will be clear with a low close to 53 degrees. Redding and Red Bluff, clear, the low tonight in the upper 60s. In the Klamath Basin, we'll see some clear skies with a low right around 51. For the southern Oregon coast, some mostly clear skies, the low temperature 50 degrees. The northern California coast, some increasing clouds tonight and a low of about 52. Roseburg and the Umpqua Basin, increasing clouds, a low temperature dropping down to 51. Grants Pass, Medford, and Ashland, clear skies are in the forecast tonight with a low of 56. And for Eugene and Springfield, mostly clear with a low of 50. For more detailed weather information, visit our website. We're at ijpr.org.
2: Welcome to the Jefferson Exchange. I'm Mike Green. Today we're discussing a critical issue facing pet owners across the country and right here in our own backyard of Southern Oregon. There's a growing shortage of veterinary professionals and a projected shortfall of up to 24,000 veterinarians by 2030, a crisis that hits rural communities especially hard. Joining me today to talk about a major investment in the future of animal care is Dr. Steve Kochus, Chief Medical Officer and Interim CEO of Oregon Humane. Welcome to the Exchange, Dr. Kochus.
3: Good morning. Thank you for having me.
2: And also joining our conversation is Audrey Albaugh, an Oregon State University alum and a dedicated philanthropist. Audrey recently made a transformative $1 million gift to Oregon Humane to support a unique veterinary training partnership with Oregon State's College of Veterinary Medicine. Welcome to the Exchange, Audrey.
4: Thank you. Good morning.
2: Dr. Kochus, help me understand the current state of the veterinary landscape in Oregon and the role of Oregon Humane.
3: Yeah, we started a program back in 2007 where we built a hospital. We had a need, which was having an on-site veterinary hospital for the shelter. Prior to that, we had to send animals out for veterinary care, including things like spay-neuter. And then in partnership with Oregon State University, we created a hospital with the intent of having a rotation that all veterinary students could come on site and get hands-on training, specifically surgical training, dental, behavior, medical. So every Oregon State veterinary student spends 3 weeks with us, and that's a required amount of time as part of their regular curriculum. And they get a lot more hands-on experience than they would had we not created this program.
2: Okay, and so what is the role of Oregon Humane in trying to address this shortage of vets?
3: Yeah, I mean, our biggest goal, obviously, is to provide better training for them, to give them more experiences. You know, Oregon State Veterinary School, Oregon State University College of Veterinary Medicine, it is a more rural location, so we can provide them a greater caseload. And again, they get a lot more surgical experience. Just going back to my own veterinary training, which was 30 years ago, when I graduated, I had only done, I think, 4 surgeries. Students today, thanks to this program, are able to do upwards of 30 or 40 procedures, and they're getting a lot more, again, real-world sort of hands-on medical and surgical experience with our program.
2: So what do you think are the primary factors driving the shortage?
3: Well, I think the biggest issue that we face, especially for rural communities, is that folks that are going into more isolated or rural parts of the country, they tend to work longer hours. They tend to have to take on-call services. Unfortunately, the economics of, you know, livestock practice or food animal practice, et cetera, or large animal, mixed animal, the salary or the pay might not be as competitive. And students on average are coming out of veterinary school with a debt load of close to $200,000, depending on where they've gone to school. Uh, approximately 6% of graduates have student loans that exceed $400,000. And they just can't make up that type of salary working in, you know, again, more isolated or rural parts of the state.
2: And in this training, are veterinary doctors required to have this wide range of knowledge about different kinds of animals?
3: At Oregon Humane, we are just dedicated to small animal, companion animal, and they get some exposure to things like rabbits and birds and pocket pets, etc. But in their program with the veterinary school, they learn all the disciplines, all the species, depending on how they decide to focus, like if they're small animal focused or if they're mixed animal focused. They get 2 to 4 weeks of on a rotation that's a rural veterinary practice rotation. So they are exposed to everything. I spoke with the dean of the veterinary college earlier this week, and roughly 30% of students track as mixed or large animal. But unfortunately, you know, we provide the experience, we provide the training, but it is ultimately up to the student to decide, you know, where they want to practice, et cetera. Currently in the state of Oregon, there is some incentives. There are 7 designated areas around the state where a veterinary shortage has been identified, particularly for livestock veterinarians. And they can, those veterinarians, once they graduate, can apply for some student loan repayment options up to $20,000 a year. But if you think about that debt of over $200,000, that is a small amount. It's not enough incentive, unfortunately, to really encourage people to move into rural areas.
2: Well, certainly building a qualified talent pipeline of veterinarians is going to cost. And that's where you come in, Audrey. Can you tell me a little bit about your own story and what inspired you to become so deeply involved with Oregon Humane?
4: Well, my whole family is they're animal people. We always have been. Cats, dogs, and my grandparents had a registered Hereford cattle ranch near Powers. And I've always been attracted to dogs, cats, anything. But when I moved up here to Portland, I do live in Coos Bay part-time, but when I moved up to Portland, I wanted to get involved in something. And so I saw something on TV regarding Oregon Humane. I thought, well, that sounds good. So I went to one of their fundraisers, and I was kind of hooked and kept going and going, and then got interested in different parts of Oregon Humane. And knowing that Oregon State contributes to the veterinary hospital, it was a win-win for me because I'm an Oregon State alum. So that's kind of where it all started.
2: Okay, and so what kind of pets do you own?
4: Well, right now I have 4 dogs and 2 cats. But for fun, the other night I added up all the dogs. I've had 13 dogs so far in my life and over 24 cats and rescued feral kittens. So I had 11 of those. So I'm jam-packed with pets forever.
2: Okay, well, as a resident of both Coos Bay and Portland, how do you see this investment benefiting your local community on the coast as well as the broader Oregon region?
4: Well, it's interesting that you ask that because Coos Bay right now is going through a vet shortage. In fact, my vet in Coos Bay had 5 or 6, and now they're down to 3. And it's a family thing. Mother, daughter, father. And it's like a family business, and it is hard for that area, because it is partially rural, to get vets to go there for exactly what Dr. Kochas was saying. Coos Bay has had financial issues in the past. They still do, and it's hard to get people to move there.
2: My guests are Dr. Steve Kochas, Chief Medical Officer and Interim CEO of Oregon Humane, and Audrey Alba, an Oregon State University alum and philanthropist who donated $1 million to help support vet training at Oregon State. Dr. Kochas, from the perspective of Oregon Humane, what's the expected immediate and long-term impact of Audrey's $1 million donation?
3: Yeah, I mean, with the shortages across, you know, the state, the veterinary school is, you know, always looking for ways to augment the program. We, Oregon Humane, happen to be in a much better financial situation with regard to having very generous donors. So where Oregon State has not been able to invest in the program as much, donors like Audrey have been able to step in and make sure that this program continues, and not just continues, but continues to grow, that we might be able to offer more time for them on campus, more exposure to different things. You know, we did a major expansion in 2022, opening a public-facing hospital, a community veterinary hospital that is helping with the sort of the crisis of, you know, greater access to care, especially for folks that might be struggling financially, et cetera. And so Audrey has been very generous to contribute both to that project. And again, to make sure that we set these veterinarians, these future veterinarians, up for success.
2: And so how many students actually go through your program every year?
3: We probably average about 100. When this program started in 2007, that number was close to about 40 a year. So the class sizes are growing at all the veterinary schools, including Oregon State. And we're averaging about 100 students that go through the program right now.
2: And so in your estimation, what kind of incentives, whether they are financial, like student loan forgiveness, or professional, are there to encourage new graduates to practice in rural or underserved communities?
3: Yeah, I would say the financial is probably the biggest. Or, you know, if there's something about the community, you know, if they want to start a family, having good schools, you know, sense of community, those kinds of things. I do feel that the isolation, so not having a lot of colleagues to potentially, you know, work with or bounce ideas off of, or, you know, share on call and things like that, is a deterrent. But I think one of the biggest, you know, stressors for veterinarians coming out of veterinary school is sort of the financial obligation, the cost to go to veterinary school and then being able to pay that debt back.
2: So without significant financial support and programs like this, would you say the veterinary field is still a desirable career path?
3: It is still a very desirable career path. You know, we have a humane education program at Oregon Humane, and I'm

0: Well, I certainly hope that it can help, you know, get more graduates to the rural areas and definitely promote the veterinary careers that people could have, especially through Oregon State. And I guess that my donation, I would like to see it profiling, maybe encouraging more people to invest in this kind of donation. And I'm just pleased that the word is out. I was surprised to get the invitation to even speak with you. So I guess I'm getting the word out now, and hopefully it'll get out more.
1: Okay, well, tell me a little bit about that process. How easy or difficult was it?
0: Oh, you mean the donation?
1: Yes.
0: Well, it took a while. I've been trying to think about how to do it. And originally, I wanted to divide my donation, and then the more I got into it, I decided, well, I'm going to invest in Oregon Humane, but then down the road, Oregon State Vet School will be getting a donation also. And it took several years for me to figure out how I wanted to do it and the best way to do it. And that's what happened, and it worked.
1: And Dr. Kochus, if we look 5 or 10 years down the road, what do you see with regard to the impact of this donation and others?
2: Yeah, I mean, we will definitely leverage folks like Audrey and their generosity to try and encourage others. We are also, you know, heavily involved in legislative efforts. You know, it always comes down to issues of, you know, where the money is needed most, but we're usually advocating for things like, you know, student loan relief, other incentives to get veterinarians in the right places, encourage them to go into the right, you know, specialties and the right fields. Yeah, they're just, you know, there's so many priorities for how dollars are spent, but we're always going to advocate for the teaching and training of not just future veterinarians, but we also train future veterinary nurses. And training and education is always going to be a big part of what Oregon Humane does.
1: When we talk about the shortage of vets in rural regions, where are some of the most needed areas?
2: Oh, gosh. Anything outside of the I-5 corridor, wherever there's agriculture, that's where it's needed. And we sort of see not just for, you know, food animal protection of our food sources and things like that, but also, like as Audrey said, you know, just even getting access to small animal vets in, you know, smaller parts, smaller cities, smaller towns.
1: Okay. We're going to have to leave it there. Thanks to you both.
2: Yep.
0: Thank you.
1: My guests were Dr. Steve Kochus, the Chief Medical Officer at Oregon Humane, and Audrey Alba, an Oregon State University alum and philanthropist. Up next, I'll talk with a playwright with an extraordinary story of an advocate for Native American civil rights in Southern Oregon during the 1800s. His neighbors ran him out of town. I'm Mike Green. 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

0: You're listening to the Jefferson Exchange. I'm Mike Green. My guest is local writer and producer Joe Carter. He's joining by phone to discuss his upcoming play titled John Beeson, an Indian Advocate. The play tells a powerful story of a Southern Oregon pioneer who risked everything to stand up for the rights of indigenous people during the Civil War era, an act of courage for which he paid a significant price. A reading of the play is scheduled at Southern Oregon University on July 25th. Welcome to The Exchange, Joe.
1: Good morning, Mike. How are you?
0: I'm doing well. I don't know the story of John Beeson. Tell me.
1: Well, John Beeson was born in England. He emigrated to the U.S. with his wife. They were in New York. They saved up some money, eventually became farmers in Illinois. In Illinois, Beeson was an abolitionist, and with his son, Welburn, helped runaway slaves on the Underground Railroad. Kind of moved away from Illinois because, he was, before he came to Oregon, perhaps a little more staunch in his abolitionist views than his neighbors. Came to the Rogue Valley just at the time of the Rogue Indian Wars in the 1850s. Began speaking up for Indians, Native Americans, and against the atrocities that were happening at the time, and was eventually run out of town. Made his way back to New York, published a book called A Plea for the Indians that laid out some of those facts, and lobbied Congress, met with people like met with President Lincoln after he was elected in 1860, and during the Civil War era was a lecturer and advocate for Indian rights in Congress and on the East Coast.
0: So this guy was pretty significant.
1: Yeah, he was one of the first pioneers in the Talent area. So he's a local hero in terms of standing up for indigenous rights.
0: Well, what attracted you to the story of John Beeson?
1: Well, I live in rural Talent out Wagner Creek Road, and, you know, twice a day I drive by this place called Beeson Lane, which runs right into the homestead that where he lived. I became interested. Went down to the Talent Historical Society, bought Oregon Outcast, which is a biography of Beeson written by Jan Wright in 2018. Read that book, read his Plea for the Indians, and started to imagine, you know, some of the dynamics in his family with him, you know, leaving the family farm and his son having to take over and send money, support his father on the East Coast. And really what I brought to it that wasn't in Jan Wright's book was a Native American voice. Part of his lecture is sort of like a Chautauqua series. He incorporated a Native American singer named LaRuqua, and just give more voice to that character in terms of the whole history of the settlement in the West.
0: Well, Beeson was forcibly removed from his home by his own neighbors. What was the culture like in Talent that made his community so irate with Beeson?
1: Well, it was pretty primitive at the time. I mean, you know, the wars were one side would attack and the other side would retaliate. And people were living in a log fort called Fort Wagner to protect themselves. You know, he moved to Talent in 1853. In October of 1855, he was on jury duty in Jacksonville, in Jacksonville Courthouse, and learned about this plan by Major Lupton to go and raid Indian village, Little Butte Creek, out by Eagle Point, pleaded with the sheriff, the Indian agent, to do something to stop this couldn't. There was a massacre of about 28 Native Americans, mostly women and children. Of course, there was a retaliation. And then the next May of 1856, he wrote a letter to the San Francisco Herald to lay out some of these facts. Instead of getting the letter, it was intercepted by the postmaster in Phoenix, read aloud at a meeting of settlers, and he was not allowed to speak, and basically there were vigilantes camping around his homestead, and he fled in the night for fear of death.
0: Well, your play explores these heavy themes like genocide and racial discrimination, as you're describing. How do you approach these sensitive historical topics in a way that resonates with a modern audience today?
1: Yeah, good question. So one of the challenges was to, you know, take this 19th century language and turn it into language that would be understood by today's audience. You know, for example, we debated, can you use the word feminist? Because he was, he knew feminists. At the time, that was not a common usage, but certainly there were people advocating for women's rights and suffrage. And, I think it has to be approached with a little humility, and, you know, because these are basically very terrible facts, you know. So how do you tell the story without people, you know, running for the exit? So where there's humor, I tried to bring that. So it's kind of an emotional roller coaster up and down. But it's not just the atrocities. It's about the relationship with his son. You know, his son admired his father and what he was doing, but certainly had some, you know, feelings about him leaving the farm and leaving all the work to him and supporting his mother, the relationship with his wife, and as you mentioned, with the other community. So, you know, what does that mean for us to make a stand against something, about something that you feel is morally right, and all of your neighbors perhaps have different views? What are the personal costs in making that stand?
0: My guest is a local writer and producer, Joe Carter. His latest play is titled John Beeson, an Indian Advocate. A reading performance is scheduled at SOU's Meese Auditorium on July 25th from 7 to 9 p.m., and more information can be found at jbeeson.com. Joe, you have a very experienced cast. Tell me about them.
1: Yeah, I'm going to correct you. It's Charter. It's a common mistake, but that's okay. Our cast is great. I got my dream team for the cast. We got Bob Jackson Minor playing Beeson. You would probably recognize Bob as Abraham Lincoln in the Ashland 4th of July parade, or as Harmonica Bob. He's been around, done shows at Cabaret, with some Guys on Ice there, and 1776 at the Camelot. He's been in over 30 musical productions. Bob just imbues this character. He comes off as a sort of a fiery evangelist in making his case for Indian rights. We have Teresa Cisneros. She's a former OSF actor, played roles in some plays that people may remember, Between Two Knees, Manahatta. She's currently the director of Coalition Fortazella, nonprofit. She is a member of the Carrizo Nation on the Texas-New Mexico border. She brings a fantastic voice, a singing voice, to the role. We have Bo Brazo, who plays the son, Wellborn. Bo has been in a number of local community theater performances, including playing Alan Turing in Breaking the Code at Ashland Contemporary Theater. And then Pam Ward is the narrator. She is a founding member of Collaborative Theater Project in Medford, has an extensive audio book narration background. It's a great cast. We have also a wonderful crew supporting them.
0: So why did you choose to include a narrator for this specific production?
1: Well, another good question. There's history here. I mean, I'm fascinated by history. So, for example, you go to see a Shakespeare play, they do the land acknowledgement and says, you know, get to know the history of the tribes who, you know, first inherited these lands. And so some of that history is appropriate for a white person to say, you know, this is the history of my government. Some of it is appropriate and emotionally compelling for a Native American to say, this is what happened to our people. And that emotion really comes through, I think, in Teresa's performance.
0: And how much of the dialogue or the plot is pulled directly from historical records?
1: Boy, that's a good question. I would say, you know, 70-80%, because my interest in history is sort of like, I think, okay, this was going on here. What else was happening elsewhere in the country in terms of, you know, there are other conflicts that were close in time, Wounded Knee, the Modoc Indian Wars. And so I wanted to bring that in. So that is not, some of that is touched on in Jan's book, but it's more sort of a national or more global history or look at that history of white settlement.
0: You also include historical photos of the people and places involved.
1: Yep. I think projections have become a bigger part, certainly, of OSF productions and other plays. And it's just interesting to see local characters. We got Sam Culver from Phoenix, just a really interesting-looking guy. So it's almost a bit like a Ken Burns movie where he takes these photographs and while he's telling the story. I think it helps to carry the story.
0: So based on your research, what do you think drove Beeson to keep advocating for Native Americans even after losing his home?
1: Well, I just think that he had a strong moral compass. I mean, he was first an abolitionist. He was kind of, you know, I don't want to say an outcast by nature, but someone who I would say is an iconoclast who is willing to go against the grain. You know, his quote of his is, do good, love truth, be fair, and just to all, and exalt the right. So he had a really strong moral compass that just drove him to make a moral stand on the issues of his day.
0: Well, I understand the proceeds from this performance are going toward SOU's Native American Studies Scholarship. Why was that important?
1: Well, it's at SOU. I've been to the powwow. It's just, you know, we do have production costs, so it's not all proceeds, but net proceeds. So, you know, I'm not doing this to make money or to be in the theater business, but really to educate people about this history. So what a good way to give back and make people feel good about, you know, learning this history. You know, you might walk away and say, well, what can I do about that? If that's tragic and it happened, what can I do about that? Well, you can invest in the future of these sovereign people.
0: Okay, so for those listening who want to attend, where can they get tickets and where can they get more information?
1: Again, you mentioned the website, JBEESON. paddingtonstation.com. Advance tickets at Paddington Station in the basement. They take cash or check only, $20. Will also be some tickets at the door. I caution people to try to get advance tickets because last showing was standing room only.
0: Okay, we'll have to leave it there. That's all the time we have. Thanks for joining me, Joe.
1: Thanks so much, Mike. Have a good day.
0: My guest was Joe Charter, local writer and playwright. Up next, I'll visit with the head of the Oregon Remembrance Project. I'm Mike Green. 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
3: Scott Tong. After 6 decades of population decline, Detroit is seeing people come back. The Motor City is back on its feet, wages are up, abandoned houses are down, and the new mayor, Mary Sheffield, faces new challenges to keep it all going. We talk to her next time Here and Now.
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0: You're listening to the Jefferson Exchange. I'm Mike Green. My guest is Taylor Stewart. He's founder and director of the Oregon Remembrance Project. Through a new series of free sunshine trips, Taylor's organization is working to expand awareness of the histories of three southern Oregon cities that were once sundown towns. Welcome to the Exchange, Taylor.
1: Hey, Mike. It's a pleasure to be here with you today.
0: Well, for our listeners who don't know what a sundown town is, can you explain?
1: Yes, absolutely. Sundown towns were communities that purposefully excluded African Americans and other racial minorities from living in or simply passing through the community through a culture of fear, violence, and intimidation. And so through my organization, we launched a program called the Sunrise Project, where we aim to help former sundown towns develop these new identities as what we call sunrise communities, places where everyone can feel safe, respected, and like they can call that space their home. And so we've been operating the Sunrise Project in Southern Oregon communities for the last few years, hoping to make these communities more accessible, more welcoming places where everyone can feel like they can belong.
0: And what are some of these cities that you've been operating in?
1: Yes. So we have started the Sunrise Project in Grants Pass, Ashland, and then in Eastern Oregon in LeGrand and Pendleton. This year, we are marking 5 years of the Sunrise Project, which began in Grants Pass in 2021. And it's been so exciting to see, particularly we just celebrated Juneteenth in Grants Pass this past month. And it was such a wonderful event. And to see how far this work has come really brought a smile to so many of our hearts.
0: So tell me about these new sunshine trips.
1: Yes. So our newest program is called Sunshine Trips, where we are bringing African Americans from the Portland area to visit some of our Southern Oregon communities on free two-night visits. And the genesis behind this work is that, you know, so I live in Portland. I spent my whole life here. And for the majority of my life, I have always had a strong sense of being a Portlander. But it wasn't until my work through the Oregon Remembrance Project that I developed my own sense of being an Oregonian, because I spent time traveling, investing, and building relationships all around the state. And so my hope through this program is to offer that same opportunity to other Black Portlanders to expand their sense of home here in the state. And so starting with these trips to Coos Bay, Grants Pass, and Ashland, my hope is that we can develop people's greater sense of home here in the state because they have experience visiting communities that they may not have otherwise visited otherwise.
0: Okay, that makes sense. But why are they called sunshine trips when people are visiting former sundown towns?
1: Yes. So our hope is that as we try and build these communities that develop these new identities, the sunrise communities, our hope is that by visiting these communities, folks can start to see the sunshine that is starting to grow in these spaces. We know that the work of becoming a sunrise community is really a never-ending journey, but our hope is that these trips facilitate opportunities for people from Portland to see the rays of sunshine that are growing in these communities. We held our first trip in May to Ashland, and I'll share a little bit about how that sort of those rays of sunshine were illustrated in that just on our very first day, listening to the transformation amongst the conversation of our participants illustrated how they were able to feel that sunshine, in that when we first left Portland, the conversation was about how folks were hesitant visiting Southern Oregon. But after meeting folks in the community, particularly BASE, the conversation amongst our participants transformed to, wow, there's so many exciting things that are happening here. And then when we held our main event that first day, afterwards, the conversation shifted to, man, you know, I really wish my home community was more like this. And so that narrative transformation allowed folks to see the sunshine, hence why we hope we call these the sunshine trips.
0: Okay, so BASE is an organization here, Black Alliance and Social Empowerment, run by Vance Beach, and they've been doing very powerful work of transforming this region into a wonderfully inclusive place where families enjoy and getting together. And I think they run the Juneteenth Festival as well. So what I hear you saying is that these trips result or can produce a paradigm shift.
1: Absolutely. You know, our participants, so one of the things that we did on our Ashland trip is we visited Micah Blacklight's studio, where he is building his sculpture, Ancestors Future, Crystallizing Our Past, which will be unveiled hopefully in March 2027. And what was really exciting about these Sunshine trips is that everybody who went on the trip wants to come back for the sculpture unveiling, and they want to bring people with them as well. And so it is, not only did folks enjoy their trip and say, oh, you know, that was a good experience, but the main takeaway is that everybody wants to return to these communities, and particularly to bring other people with them. And so I'm excited to see that continual paradigm shift where Southern Oregon can feel like a place where they too can belong. You know, when we were planning these whole experiences, I had thought that the activities that we would do in communities would be what would anchor the participants to those spaces, but really it was the people. And our participants got to spend the weekend with members of Grants Pass, Ashland, and Medford. And it was those people, those in-person relationships that anchored folks to their experience in the community. And it really is just, it's people and it's relationships that make people feel like they can call a space their home.
0: So you're expanding the relational ecosystem from Portland through Southern Oregon.
1: That's my hope, and particularly I have an eye on, I would love for us to feel a more unified Oregon Black diaspora. It sort of feels like we have Black Portlanders and then Black Oregonians who live outside of the Portland area. And I would really love for us to feel more of a wider unified connection to each other. Black Oregonians have claimed space in every corner of the state for the entirety of this state's history. And there are some incredibly remarkable stories of Black Oregonians in Southern, Eastern, Central Oregon. And I want us to be able to build connections so that we can really more so utilize our collective power. There's so few Black individuals in Oregon that we really need to be unified. And so my hope is that these Sunshine trips can start building more cross-state relationships so that we can have a greater, more unified Black Oregon diaspora.
0: My guest is Taylor Stewart. He's founder and director of the Oregon Remembrance Project, and he's leading a new series of free Sunshine trips that will connect Black residents of Portland with Southern Oregon cities. Taylor, how do you get other cities involved in the Sunshine Trip series?
1: Yeah, so, you know, I think we're going to be slow in the expansion. Right now, we have focused more on the communities that the Oregon Remembrance Project has a history with, particularly because we have the relationships, and as I mentioned earlier, it really was the people that anchored people to, that anchored participants to this experience. And so my hope is that, you know, as our work expands in Eastern Oregon, we will eventually be able to do some Sunshine trips to LeGrand and Pendleton. But right now, you know, I have learned we really want to hone in the program before we expand too far. And so right now, probably for the first 1, 2, 3 years, we'll be focused on Southern Oregon, and then hopefully one day we'll expand to Eastern Oregon as well.
0: It's interesting because when I tell people I live in Southern Oregon, I get a reaction that, is incredulous. People just didn't believe or didn't know that Black people lived in Southern Oregon. And as you talk about Eastern Oregon, I kind of fight that inclination myself. I'm like, what? Black people in Eastern Oregon? So this connecting Black people across the diaspora, why is that important again?
1: You know, for me, I think that this is particularly important in that I see Black Oregonians who live in rural Oregon as being sort of triple minoritized, because most Oregon investment goes towards the urban core, most Black-specific investment goes to North and Northeast Portland, and most rural investment goes to white communities. And I think that one way to increase the investment for Black rural Oregonians is for there to be a greater relationship amongst Black rural Oregonians and Black urban residents. And so my hope is that we can, generate more investment because we have the state as a whole talking about where we need investment, particularly amongst the Black community. And so my hope, one-fold, is that this greater connection of a Black diaspora will lead to more proportional investment in Black rural Oregonian communities. But also, I hope that by developing this greater sense of an Oregon Black diaspora, Black folks in the Portland area will feel like they can travel the state. You know, growing up, my family and I, we went to the coast and Bend a few times. I never visited Southern or Eastern or most of Central Oregon growing up. And, I'm 30 right now. And for nearly 25 of those 30 years, I didn't travel the state of Oregon, which means I missed out on so many incredible things. You know, I love traveling to Southern Oregon in the fall because it's so beautiful with the colors changing. And the last time I drove that way last year, I was like, man, there are so many people who don't get to experience this. There is so much natural beauty around our state, but it feels inaccessible to many individuals of color, and particularly African Americans, because of the history of racial exclusion in Oregon. And though the Oregon tourism industry may not have a literal whites-only sign, it is often experienced that way in practice. And so my hope through Sunshine Trips is that we can make Oregon tourism feel more accessible to communities of color, and specifically African Americans. And one way that we do that is by building these relationships that tether people and draw people into communities. And so I think these relationships will hopefully expand the sense of Oregon tourism for Black Portlanders.
0: Okay, so in our last 90 seconds or so, America just celebrated its 250th birthday, and many Oregonians still don't know the history of this state, and particularly in the overall story of our country. How can the Oregon Remembrance Project address this memory deficit?
1: Yes, so remembrance is such an important part of our organizational plan, and we had our Juneteenth celebration in Grants Pass last month, and one thing we talked about is that Oregon was not going to get mentioned in the history of racial justice in the United States at the 250th anniversary. But by golly, our hope is that we get mentioned in the 300th anniversary. And so I don't believe that we can understand racism in the United States apart from how it existed in Oregon, which means we also can't understand the history of racial justice in the United States apart from how it existed in Oregon. And so my hope is to use our platform to elevate the incredible story of racial justice that has happened here in the state so that we can be a part of the national conversation, because if the United States wants to learn how to reconcile its history of racial exclusion, Oregon should be a leader on that. And so I hope that through the Sunrise Project, we can become an example for communities around the country on what it means to create communities where folks can feel like they can belong regardless of racial identity.
0: Okay, we have about 30 seconds left. How can our listeners learn more about the Oregon Remembrance Project and get involved and support your work?
1: Yes, please find us at our website at OregonRemembrance.org or follow our work on social media. We are starting to be a little bit more active there, and we would love to have folks join us, and in particular, for listeners in the Rogue Valley area, we will be doing our Grants Pass Sunshine Trip October 2nd through the 4th. And we will be participating in Art Along the Rogue. And we hope that you will join us in our art project about the Sunrise Project. And we would love to see you there.
0: Okay, that's all the time we have. Thanks, Taylor.
1: Thank you so much, Mike.
0: My guest was Taylor Stewart. He's founder and director of the Oregon Remembrance Project. Taylor's leading a new series of free sunshine trips that will connect Black residents of Portland with three Southern Oregon cities. I'm Mike Green. 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And that's it for today's JX. JeffExchange.org is our website where you can find these conversations and more, or subscribe to our shows wherever you get your podcasts. I'm Mike Green. Natalie Golay is our senior producer, and Morgan Ackley is engineering our show. Thanks for joining us, and have a great day. On Friday's Jefferson Exchange, the JPR News team gathers for the debrief, a roundtable discussion of the top news stories they've been working on this week. Then Will Smith serves up another delicious episode of Savor. He'll visit with a chef whose grandparents own Hart's Grill in Talent. I'm Mike Green. That's Friday on the Jefferson Exchange, new at 9 a.m. with a repeat at 8 p.m. on the News and Information Service of Jefferson Public Radio.

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2: President Trump says the U.S. is winning big in Iran, but shipping traffic is way down in the Strait of Hormuz. How long will it be troubled water? From WAMU and NPR in Washington, this is 1A. Boodoo. Today on the Friday International News Roundup, the U.S. intensifies strikes on Iran and its infrastructure. But Vice President Vance has hope for talks.
3: I'm very frustrated by the Americans and frankly by people in other countries who are like, you cannot negotiate with the Iranians.
2: Also this hour in Ukraine, President Zelensky fires a popular defense minister and protesters take to the streets. October elections are confirmed in Israel and the World Cup final is set, a clash of football's present and football's future. What are your predictions? After the news.
4: Live from NPR News in Washington, I'm Windsor Johnston. The United States is expanding its airstrike campaign against Iran. The U.S. military struck Iranian bridges and power infrastructure overnight. NPR's Jana Rapp reports Tehran retaliated by hitting military targets across the region.
5: The U.S. military says it struck dozens of Iranian targets overnight in attacks meant to degrade Iranian military capability. The targets included six bridges in a southern Iranian province along the Strait of Hormuz and electrical installations. Deliberate attacks on civilian infrastructure could be considered war crimes under international law. Iran said it struck U.S. military targets in Qatar, Bahrain, Kuwait, and Oman in retaliation. In the Kurdistan region of Iraq, an opposition group said at least eight Iranian Kurdish fighters were killed in an Iranian airstrike. Jane Araf, NPR News, Amman.
4: Lettuce grown in Mexico has been linked to a multi-state outbreak of cyclospora. NPR's Allison Aubrey reports the Food and Drug Administration is warning do not eat shredded iceberg lettuce served at Taco Bell locations in the impacted states.
6: The multi-state outbreak includes cyclospora cases in Indiana, Kentucky, Michigan, Ohio, and West Virginia. Investigators at the CDC found 1,644 people infected with cyclospora reported eating Taco Bell in these five states. An analysis of 190 cyclospora cases in Michigan, where the person reported eating at Taco Bell, found 90% of those interviewed reported eating iceberg lettuce. In a statement from Taco Bell, the company says it's taken immediate action to voluntarily remove potential impacted lettuce in these states. FDA's traceback investigation has identified a single supplier of iceberg lettuce from Mexico. The diarrheal illness, which also leads to fatigue and loss of appetite, was first identified in May and has hospitalized dozens. Allison Aubrey, NPR News.
4: President Trump addressed the nation last night, arguing that newly declassified intelligence shows serious vulnerabilities in U.S. elections. Democratic Representative Jim Himes of Connecticut tells NPR that Trump's argument specifically focuses on the election he lost.
7: He made a case that our elections were corrupt. Now, by the way, not the 2016 election that he won or the 2024 election that he won, but the 2020 election, which he did not actually win. Apparently, Democrats forgot, or the Chinese or others forgot how to compromise elections in the two that he won.
4: Trump also used his speech to press Congress to pass the Save America Act, one of his top legislative priorities. The measure would require proof of U.S. citizenship to register to vote and photo identification to cast a ballot in federal elections. The bill does not have the votes to pass in the Senate. This is NPR News in Washington.
8: This is JPR Regional News. I'm Milt Radford. Ash trees in southern Oregon are at risk of infestation from the emerald ash borer. As JPR's Peyton Gast explains, the tree-killing beetles have already infested five counties in northern Oregon and are making their way south.
9: Ash borers haven't been identified in southern Oregon yet. Oregon State University professor Dan Stark says it only takes one person transporting infested firewood to bring them here. This fall, Stark will lead a program teaching people about ash trees and the telltale signs of ash borer infestation.
10: Early detection is really key to get into an area and do the best you can to manage those trees that might be already infested.
9: Ash trees help keep the water cool for fish and wildlife along the Rogue and Umpqua rivers. The insect's breeding season is May through September, but increasingly warmer days are creating better conditions for emerald ash borers to reproduce, eat, and travel. Ash borers have been spotted in five counties along the Willamette River. This summer, new pockets of the beetles have been identified in three new cities within the quarantine counties where ash borers have been living. Peyton Gast, JPR News.
8: The East Evans Creek fire is just under 12,000 acres and 5% containment. Firefighters had to deal with windy conditions Thursday afternoon with gusts up to 30 miles per hour. Fire crews from Lincoln, Linn, and Tillamook counties are being sent to assist. An effort to get rid of California's top two primary systems is officially underway. The initiative's proponents can start collecting signatures. The primary means the top two vote getters advance to the general election. This is JPR News.
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6: From Jefferson Public Radio at Southern Oregon University, this is the Jefferson Exchange. I'm Kara Everett. We start today's exchange with the debrief. Each week, the JPR news team gathers for a roundtable discussion of the top news stories they've been working on. Top stories include the Roseburg City Council voted against changing homeless tent camping regulations, and a Southern Oregon collaboration is trying to bring back a disappearing landscape, one oak tree at a time. Then, on Savor, host Will Smith visits with a seafood chef on the Oregon coast whose grandparents own the restaurant Hart's Grill in Talent. We'll wrap the exchange with an encore presentation of a previously aired episode highlighting the work of the Talent Food Project. That's all ahead on the Jefferson Exchange, but first, the news of the hour.

0: Live from NPR News in Washington, I'm Lakshmi Singh. President Trump asserts voting systems are vulnerable to tampering and declassified documents that he says supports his claims. The Republican leader presented no fresh evidence, choosing instead to revisit 2020 and the election loss he's blamed on fraud, contrary to what state elections officials and courts have found. NPR's Miles Parks on allegations Trump's already raised addressing his speech to the nation last night.
1: Our team at NPR started looking through all of these documents that the White House published, and it's not really clear what is actually new here that impacts our understanding of the security of America's elections. I talked with Adrian Fontes after the speech. He's Arizona's top voting official. He's a Democrat. Here's how he described it.
2: I kind of felt a little bit cheated. I was expecting some kind of delicious bombshell that we might be able to investigate, but instead I got a rehash of the same grievance.
1: Fontes was struck by how closely all these classified documents aligned with what was already public about the 2020 election.
0: NPR's Miles Parks reporting, an air quality health alert is in effect ahead of this weekend's World Cup final. NPR's William Jones reports.
3: With a thick haze blanketing the New York region, officials have been urging residents to stay indoors if they can. That didn't stop the Spanish team from training outdoors on Thursday. They'll play Argentina on Sunday afternoon at the New York, New Jersey Stadium, which is an open-air facility. The poor air quality, which is caused by Canadian wildfire smoke sweeping south, has already had an impact on other games in New York this week. A record crowd watched Gotham FC play Washington Spirit in the National Women's Soccer League despite the orange haze. Players took two breaks each half because of the air quality index. Some rain, however, is forecasted, which could help disperse some of the smoke ahead of the World Cup final on Sunday. William Jones, NPR News.
0: The UK's ruling party has named the former mayor of Manchester, England, Andy Burnham, as its leader, paving the way for him to succeed Keir Starmer as prime minister. Here's NPR's Lauren Freyer.
4: My honour to declare that the duly elected leader of the Labour Party is Andy Burnham.
5: Burnham succeeds caretaker Prime Minister Starmer, whom polls showed failed to convince voters that change was coming amid rising costs of living and slow growth. In his first speech as ruling party leader, Burnham said the UK has, quote, turned its back on working class communities that were once the centre-left Labour Party's base.
6: And that's what we're going to do, everybody. We're going to give them hope.
5: He promised to unite his party, reverse the privatization of various industries, and devolve power away from the capital to municipal and regional authorities.
0: That's NPR's Lauren Freyer reporting. This is NPR.
7: From Jefferson Public Radio, this is JPR Regional News. I'm Milt Radford. Oregon school districts have finished their first term under a student cell phone ban. JPR's Jane Vaughn reports on how it's inspiring further technology changes.
8: The governor's executive order required districts to implement the ban by January, but some decided to start earlier, like Brookings Harbor. Superintendent Helena Sharon-Yan says they'll take it a step further this fall, going back to having communal laptop carts in each classroom rather than having one laptop per student.
9: One of the things the students actually asked for was to have less Chromebook time. They would prefer to do hands-on things and would not mind doing things paper-pencil.
8: Sharon-Yan says sometimes students violate the phone policy and have them taken away for the day. But she says they've also seen increased engagement and improved mental health. Jane Vaughn, JPR News.
7: A new lawsuit argues Oregon lawmakers acted illegally this year by passing a bill without the required votes. Correspondent Dirk Vanderhart reports.
10: Under House Bill 4027, the state can levy new charges on workers and employers. That money is set to go to the Oregon Bureau of Labor and Industries, which is buried under a backlog of worker complaints. But a trio of business groups say Oregon lawmakers passed the bill illegally. Under the state's constitution, any bill that raises revenue needs support from three-fifths of lawmakers in each chamber. HB 4027 was three votes shy of that threshold when it passed the Oregon House. Attorneys for the legislature say there's no problem. An analysis given to lawmakers this year suggested the bill is legal because it didn't raise any taxes on its own. It merely delegated authority to a state agency to do so. The new lawsuit says that reasoning is insufficient. It asks a court to rule the bill invalid. I'm Dirk Vanderhart reporting.
7: The East Evans Creek Fire is just under 12,000 acres and 5% containment. Firefighters had to deal with windy conditions Thursday afternoon and some wind gusts up to 30 miles per hour. Fire crews from Lincoln, Linn, and Tillamook counties are now being sent to assist. An effort to get rid of California's top two primary system is officially underway. The initiative's proponents can start collecting signatures. California's primary means the top two vote getters advance to the general election, regardless of which party they belong to. Opponents argue repealing the 2-2 primary will mean no party preference voters could lose the chance to participate in the primaries. This is JPR Regional News.
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12: I'm Scott Tong. After 6 decades of population decline, Detroit is seeing people come back. The Motor City is back on its feet, wages are up, abandoned houses are down, and the new mayor, Mary Sheffield, faces new challenges to keep it all going. We talk to her next time Here and Now.
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14: For today's weather forecast, in the Southern Oregon Cascades and Siskiyous, it's sunny with a high near 81. In Yreka, it's sunny with a high near 95. In Weedham, Mount Shasta today, it'll be sunny with a high near 85. In Redding and Red Bluff, it's sunny and hot with a high near 98. In the Klamath Basin today, expected to be sunny with a high near 90. On the Southern Oregon coast today, it's sunny with a high near 69. On the Northern California coast, it's gradually becoming sunny with a high near 58. In Roseburg and the Umpqua Basin today, it's partly sunny with a high near 86. In Grants Pass, Medford, and Ashland today, it's sunny with a high near 94. And in Eugene and Springfield, it's partly sunny with a high near 84. I'm Kara Everett. For more detailed weather information, visit us at ijpr.org.
15: You're listening to the Jefferson Exchange. Thanks for joining us. The JX starts today with the debrief, where JPR reporters discuss the stories they've been covering this week, including why oaks might be just as important as Douglas firs in Oregon, the spread of an invasive insect in the state, and why Roseburg was talking about homeless camps this week. I'm Maria Carter, JPR's news director.
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19: And I'm Roman Battaglia, science, environment, and politics reporter.
15: Roman, you brought us a story about an effort to restore oak habitat in southern Oregon. Why does this habitat need to be restored?
19: Yeah, well, I mean, if you look at this area where this habitat is, it doesn't really look like oak habitat anymore at all. We drove up into this forest that just looks like any other conifer forest in the area. It's really dense. There's a lot of little fir saplings and stuff. But I was talking with a tribal representative who told me, you know, that this area historically, it was really more of like an open oak savanna. I mean, it was very wide open. There were a few oak trees here and there and a lot of underbrush plants and bushes and stuff like that. And the fir trees have essentially kind of invaded the oak habitat and are slowly killing off the oak trees. There was one that I saw that was just completely surrounded on all sides by these little fast-growing fir trees, and they kind of end up blocking the light and then killing the oaks. A person I talked to said there's only an estimated 10% of the historical oak habitat left in the Pacific Northwest. Another part of the problem is that this oak habitat is in the lowland valleys where people like to live, and so they kind of it gets also taken over and used for farmland as well, which is a problem. So this group, the Klamath Siskiyou Oak Network, is made up of a bunch of different nonprofits and partners, and they do some individual oak restoration projects around the area, but this project I went to is a big one and that the network is doing all together just east of Medford.
15: And what kind of benefits does oak habitat bring that isn't there when it's just a fir trees?
19: Yeah, and it's not necessarily like that oak habitats are like better than fir tree habitats. It's that it kind of brings different kinds of plants and animals, and that there isn't a lot of oak habitat now, so they want to bring more of that. A big one is birds. You know, there's a lot of birds that prefer oak habitat to the dense conifer forest, so the birds aren't there anymore. And so this oak habitat produces a lot of acorns, and the other plants and shrubs attract a lot of bugs that the birds like to eat. And so when this oak habitat is restored, those birds that prefer the habitat will return to the area where they previously had not been. It also provides a lot of habitat for migrating birds, kind of like a pit stop for them on their way somewhere else, or a summer habitat for other birds. So this group also said that a big part of this restoration is wildfire prevention, because the oak habitat is meant to have these wildfires regularly. Oak trees are built and to resist, you know, wildfires, especially these less intense wildfires which happen in the oak habitats compared to, you know, those huge raging infernos that happen in big dense forests. So the fire kind of cleans out all the underbrush and debris and kills the fir trees that are trying to come in. It also makes it easier for firefighters to control if it gets near someone's house. So restoring more of this habitat will make it easier to prevent major wildfires in the future.
20: And how does the Oak Collaborative bring this back, all this habitat, and, you know, how do they choose where to do it?
19: Yeah, it takes a lot of planning, and that's what I learned, is that they are sitting at the table a lot talking about where exactly to do this. The goal for this specific project is to restore 4,000 acres over 6 years. And this is the first major project they've done since developing the strategic plan in 2020, where they basically looked, you know, across all of Southern Oregon and Northern California, figure out, well, where is the best places to restore this oak habitat that's going to have the most impact. So they came up with, you know, some parts of the project that could be easily completed initially once they got funding, and then other project parts that would be harder and more difficult to do and would happen later on. You know, a big part of this project is doing work across public and private land.
20: Mm-hmm.
19: And because if it's all clumped together, then it's going to be a lot more effective, this habitat. So, you know, they've told me they had a lot of interest from private landowners, so much so that there's like a waiting list for oak restoration.
20: And how is the project going?
19: It's going well. I mean, they're in the middle of year four. They've already gotten a lot of work done, and they're already seeing that work have the impacts. So the birds that they were talking about that like that oak habitat are already returning to the area that, you know, they hadn't seen before the restoration. And you can really see how much more open the forest is. In the story, I did talk a little bit about how there are a lot of fir trees that are still left, the really large fir trees that they can't cut down because they're reserved for timber sales by the BLM. But, you know, even so, the stuff they were what was able to cut down, you know, has made a lot of impact.
20: And it sounded like lots of landowners were interested. Is there any future work planned?
19: There aren't any major projects right now other than finishing this current one. Though one of the partners in that work is doing some oak restoration work around Table Rocks right now. And unfortunately, there isn't any money to do any follow-up maintenance on this oak habitat. It's going to have to be maintained with prescribed fire in the future to keep the firs from taking over again. And so that work is going to be up to the private landowners and the BLM, but they're hoping that they'll be able to get more money and do more projects in the future.
20: Okay, well, thank you, Roman. Peyton, this week you covered the effects of the invasive emerald ash borer on Southern Oregon trees. What are the risks of these beetles?
21: Yeah, so the emerald ash borer is kind of a pretty insect. They're like green and iridescent, but they're wreaking absolute havoc on our ash trees.
20: They're not actually here in Southern Oregon yet.
21: They're not in Southern Oregon yet, no. but they are eventually going to arrive here, but they burrow and lay eggs inside of the ash trees, and then they eat away at the bark until the trees eventually die off. But yes, it's important to know that the ash borer have not arrived in Southern Oregon yet. However, we do have a lot of ash trees sort of in the low level wetlands here in Southern Oregon. So think the Rogue River and Umpqua basins. And the trees can get up to 75 feet long. They're pretty big and they provide a lot of really good shade and habitat for fish and wildlife. And several experts from the Department of Forestry, Department of Agriculture, OSU Extension Services are saying that there's a lot to be lost if these ash trees die off from this invasive species.
20: And can we do anything to protect the ash trees from the emerald ash borer?
21: Yeah, so experts are saying sort of. You know, emerald ash borer are an invasive species, and because they're an invasive species, they're kind of tricky because our native ash trees don't know how to defend themselves against these beetles because, you know, they're from southeastern Asia. So our trees are really susceptible to death, unfortunately. But Dan Stark is a professor at OSU, And he's saying that one of the best things the community can do is just learn about these ash trees and the telltale signs of infestation so that they can report it to experts and let them deal with it. And on the professional side, you know, they've been testing out biocontrols like these really interesting parasitoid wasps, which are sort of a natural predator to the emerald ash borer. They've also been using insecticides that they can, you know, inject in infested trees, and that's worked pretty well too. But sometimes the best method is just to remove the trees altogether because, you know, once they get infested, they can become really brittle, branches can start falling, and they can get kind of dangerous. So, yeah.
1: And do we know how long it will be until the emerald ash borer arrives in southern Oregon?
21: That's sort of the million dollar question. It can happen tomorrow or it can happen 20 years from now. Naturally, the ash borer can travel around 10 miles a year, but they tend to travel way quicker because humans just move them. The ash borer are really, they're known to love dead and dying wood. So a lot of times they'll burrow into firewood. And that's why experts are urging people to burn firewood where you buy it and don't move it more than 10 miles outside of where it was first collected. And that way the beetles don't accidentally get introduced to a new region where they haven't touched yet.
1: Okay, thanks so much, Peyton. Jane, you reported on a Roseburg City Council meeting this week. What happened there?
16: So city councilors on Monday voted down some proposed changes to the city's tent camping resolution. It was passed back in 2022, and it basically allows nonprofit or public or commercial entities to operate regulated homeless camps with the goal of helping address Roseburg's homelessness crisis. And so far, the only organization that has actually opened any sites under the program is a developer called Elk Island Trading Group. And so councilors were looking at some updates to those regulations from 4 years ago, but they ultimately voted those down on Monday in a vote of 5-2.
1: And what were the proposed changes and why were people proposing them?
16: There was a whole big long list of things they were proposing to change. They were considering adding a 14-day public comment period for new sites, establishing a 2-year permit for each site, so you'd have to reapply every 2 years, prohibiting site operators from requiring residents to work as a condition of staying there, which is a practice that Elk Island has used and has received some pushback for. The city says that these proposed changes were created because of a request from Elk Island's operations manager, Bernie Woodard, although he said at the meeting that he disagreed with almost all of the proposed changes, so only a few of them were things that he wanted to see. The city said they also were trying to improve consistency, accountability, public safety, neighborhood compatibility, you know, trying to update these regulations. And the city staff also said that there have been some complaints from people who are neighboring these tent camp properties, and so they're trying to balance that too. So that's what they say was their goal with these proposals.
1: And not everyone was in favor. What did opponents have to say?
16: There were two major sources of pushback to these proposals. The first one was that it would make it too hard for operators to operate these sites and discourage anyone from opening any new sites. There was also some confusion about whether or how Elk Island sites would be grandfathered in. So if they were eventually maybe forced to close, then they have no tent campsites in the city, which some people really, really want and say are needed. It's kind of the point. And people spoke during public comment, the city councilors, even Bernie Woodard himself, all said that these proposals are too restrictive and would make it too hard for operators to operate at all. Like I said, the city councilors voted it down, not unanimously, but 5-2. And then the other pushback was sort of this question, why is the city focusing on this issue rather than addressing unmanaged homelessness in the city in places like Deer Creek Park, where homeless people often camp? The police chief said at the meeting the city has received more complaints about Deer Creek Park than about any of Elk Island sites. And the city doesn't have any sites itself. They were supposed to talk on Monday about some parking lots to be used as a potential urban campground. That was never discussed. That will be moved to the next meeting. The city council has considered and rejected multiple sites for an urban campground. They canceled a deal to buy property meant for that purpose. And meanwhile, Bernie Woodard says Elk Island recently had to shut down one of his camps because of interference from unmanaged camping in Deer Creek Park. So that was another pushback, basically, that this should not be the priority and the city should focus on unmanaged camping and creating an urban campground.
1: Okay, thanks so much, Jane. And welcome to Theo Greenlee. Welcome to the debrief, Theo.
2: Hi, thanks so much for having me.
1: Yeah, you're our new South Coast reporter for JPR. What brought you here?
2: Well, I just started this week, yes, as the newest addition to the newsroom, and I'm here through Matt JPR through Report for America, which is a nonprofit that places journalists in newsrooms around the United States to cover underreported issues and communities. And this is actually my second stint as a Report for America reporter. I'll be reporting down from the Southern Coast, but I did a stint started in 2021 and did a 3-year service as an RFA reporter before that.
20: Yeah, and so you're coming to us kind of on your second stint of RFA. Tell us a little bit about where you were before this.
2: Alaska, the Aleutian Islands specifically. So the Aleutian Islands are it's an archipelago that stretches basically from Alaska all the way across the Bering Sea to Russia. And it's a string of over 100 islands, and just many, many, many smaller islands, and about a dozen communities around there. It's a region people may associate with the deadliest catch. Unalaska is the main community center there. Dutch Harbor is the port, and that's where they filmed the Discovery Channel documentary reality show, Deadliest Catch. So my reporting there, you know, I covered commercial fishing, indigenous affairs, Arctic shipping, military activity, the exclusive economic zone, and a lot of very adorable stories about marine mammals. And my last story there actually was about the Pribilof Islands, which are, there's this one island, about 300 people live there, and it's just a really fascinating history, and the Onunga people there, the Alaska Native folks, were wards of the state of the U.S. government all the way until the 1980s. And I just did a story that aired on Morning Edition last week, so some JPR listeners may have heard it.
20: Great. And you're what we're calling our South Coast reporter. What will you be covering and what interests you about this area?
2: Yeah, so I'll be covering mainly Curry and Coos counties. And I'll be just kind of covering everything, I hope, that is important to local community members there, you know, local government, the economy, indigenous affairs, and fishing. I really hope to do a lot of commercial fishing stories. That's something that really interests me and that I've been covering in Alaska for the last 5 years. I will say that yesterday I went down to the Port of Charleston, down to the marina, I should say, and I had on my Dutch Harbor sweatshirt, and I wasn't out of the car for 30 seconds before somebody said, "Hey, when'd you get back from Dutch?"
20: Okay, well, thanks, Theo. We've got to wrap it up right now, but that's it for the debrief this week. Thanks for listening. 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And don't go away. Up next on Savor, Chef Jacob Harth will talk about his latest project on the Oregon coast.
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23: Yeah.
0: My name is Connie Alexander, and I donated my 2004 Toyota Camry in support of JPR.
5: It just seemed like you'd see 100 of them on the road. 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
23: You're listening to the Jefferson Exchange on JPR. I'm Kara Everett. Here's Savor with host Will Smith.
24: You're listening to Savor on the Jefferson Exchange. I'm Will Smith, your host. Today, I'm super excited to have Jacob Hart, a fantastic restaurateur from Oregon, Portland, by way of Southern Oregon. Jacob, so great to have you on today.
25: Thank you so much for having me on, Will.
24: Yeah. So let's get into a little bit of your background, because you are, you know, pretty much local here to Southern Oregon.
25: Yeah, I was born in Ashland and raised in Southern Oregon. My dad's a logger. My grandfather and my dad are both loggers, and they own a company. So I moved around a little bit around Oregon as a kid, and also included spending a significant part of my childhood on the Oregon coast, living in Cloverdale, where they worked a job for a few years and finished school back in Southern Oregon.
24: Sure. You know, I always find there's sort of two sorts of chefs, somebody who studied it in class, and then there's another breed of person that I find the most resilient are people that are actually raised in restaurant families, and you are also that type of person.
25: Yeah, my grandmother was a restaurateur and my grandfather. So I was essentially raised in a restaurant, grew up around all the operations, and was an integral part of my life.
24: Yeah, great education, but hands-on always. So you did have this fantastic, super successful restaurant in Portland called Arizo. You know, talk a little bit about your experience there.
25: Yeah, so Arizo was founded off of an idea of trying to create a restaurant where we sourced 100% of the ingredients, 100% of the food that we were using directly from the Oregon coast. I grew up on the Oregon coast, like I was telling you earlier, and my dad's an avid outdoorsman, so I grew up around an incredible product that was straight from the source.
24: Right.
25: And I was a little bit, surprised to see the quality or just what was available in Portland for restaurants locally, which was virtually non-existent. Huh. Aside from, you know, a few of the major species. And so I kind of took on this challenge, which was a huge learning experience for me to not only learn the relationships that are required to pull something like that off, but also the amount of infrastructure that's needed, and just communication in general, and a tremendous amount of work that goes into it. I ended up getting my own commercial fishing license there because some of the species that are available to harvest in Oregon don't have anyone gathering them.
24: Sure.
25: Like barnacles, for example, that was one of the things that I took on myself. So just incredible experience learning all these different things, but you know, a lot of challenges within that too.
24: Sure.
25: Just kind of set me up really well for this future project that I'm working on, because
24: so let's talk a little bit about that. You know, I was lucky enough to actually enjoy your food back like 2021, I think, when you were doing a pop-up at Knee Tarts Bay.
25: Yeah, so when the pandemic hit, we were kind of on pause for a little bit at Arizo, and then after we, you know, sort of learned that it was going to be a long-term shutdown, we decided to do a release through an annex to another restaurant there. This was essentially the end of the restaurant. But I then went out to the Navor Shellfish Farm to pick up a residency there, where we started cooking, you know, many of the same ingredients and similar dishes, but in a much more accessible

0: fishermen and divers, and I have so many great memories of the weekends of everyone out in the alley with their hoses running, cleaning fish and pounding abalone and cleaning lobsters. And it's such a moment in history, I think. And that whole concept of kind of casual but using incredible ingredients, and also you have the ability to really teach people about the ocean and how important it is.
1: Yeah, absolutely. I couldn't agree more. I think just my learning experience with the Rizzo and the Nivora Shellfish pop-up directly related to the Oregon coast. And then, you know, in the meantime, you know, we found this property on Bay Ocean Road, which is the former Tillamook Bay Oyster Company processing facility. And it's the home of the Harris family, who is one of the families that cut some of the very first oyster leases in Oregon. And we fell in love with the property. You know, if anyone has ever redeveloped property on the coast, you know, in California or Oregon or Washington, I think they know that it's a really kind of difficult process, especially for commercial.
0: Sure.
1: So I was looking back through my memories on my phone, and I realized that the first time I had actually been there and viewed this place was in 2020. And we got really serious about it in 2022, and it took until, you know, about 6 months ago to get the property purchased.
0: Right.
1: Due to a lot of use permissions and different things like that. But everything went through, and, you know, I think that we couldn't have found a better property to embody spirit, this idea of the restaurant. We wanted something that's purely Oregon Coast.
0: Yeah.
1: I think it's an expression of Oregon Coast seafood.
0: Yeah. And, you know, we're gonna be buying. I also think that section of the coast, compared to any other, is really kind of the unknown coast of Oregon, because, you know, the 101 cuts in there, and it is a really wild and beautifully natural place.
1: Yeah, so this property lies on the Three Cape Scenic Route, you know, between Cape Lookout, Cape Kiwanda, and Cape Pierce.
0: Yeah.
1: And, you know, we're on the north end of it, but it's one of the more, like, rugged, wild places on the north coast, yeah. I would say, just because it's off the beaten path, and it is mostly undeveloped. And there is some development, it's not, but it is rural,
0: yeah.
1: And mostly undeveloped coastline, and a lot of, you know, stunning visual features there.
0: Yes. Just wanted to remind everybody, you're listening to Savor on the Jefferson Exchange. I'm Will Smith, your host, and my guest today is Jacob Harth of the soon-to-becoming Bay Ocean. So this, because of all that planning, all that construction that you need to do to update this, so we're not looking at this summer to open. We are looking at a 2027 opening date.
1: Yeah, so we're planning to be open in the spring of 2027.
0: Yeah.
1: And, you know, part of that, like I said, is the permitting process, but it's also that we're taking our time and we're planning it properly, because I think I mentioned this earlier, the biggest things I learned in my past experiences, that in order to do what I want to do properly,
0: sure,
1: and, you know, keep process and support the community as much as possible, and you know, nurture these relationships with small producers, we need the infrastructure to sustain it, and to also be able to serve, you know, as many guests as want to come to the restaurant.
0: Sure.
1: That was one of the things, like you said about Devor, it was a hot spot, but because of extremely limited infrastructure, we were selling out of right. 1 or 2 hours, even though we bought and prepped as best as we possibly could.
0: Sure.
1: And, you know, it's kind of one of the things when you buy from small boats that are using responsible methods, you know, the catch numbers are not unlimited.
0: Right. So if our listeners are interested, another one of my favorite restaurants on the Oregon coast is Local Oceans in Newport. And you are doing kind of a cool thing with them. You're sort of in residency for this year.
1: Yeah, so Local Ocean has been extremely gracious and welcoming, and invited me to come and do a residency at the restaurant. To kind of give a brief preview of the type of menu we might be doing at the Bay Ocean Oyster House. And so essentially we're

0: long-term pop-up, I think is maybe how you describe a residency.
1: Right.
0: Just giving a pretty brief glimpse that we give people an idea of what to look forward to.
1: And you've got to be seeing a lot of people there on the weekends.
0: Yeah, so Local Ocean is, it's been here for 20 years.
1: Sure.
0: It's kind of an iconic Oregon Coast restaurant there. One of the very few restaurants that, provides full transparency into, where the product comes from and buys directly off of boats that are using responsible harvest methods. There's not a lot. I think the statistics are pretty clear. 90% of seafood consumed on the Oregon coast is not from Oregon.
1: Sure.
0: And 90% of the seafood that we catch is exported. So there's few far between restaurants today. So I've always kind of looked up to that standard.
1: Right.
0: And awesome to be here and getting to show a little bit of what we have to offer.
1: Yeah, I think it's a great thing to do. And something that you mentioned to me, which I thought was really sweet, was this property was actually their family home. So there was a market restaurant on the ground floor, and then their actual living accommodations were above.
0: Yeah, so the Bay Ocean Oyster House, that was the former home of the Harris family, and they lived at the property and then operated their business on the ground floor. That's correct.
1: And then you have... Given that every seaside location has had this huge increase in Airbnbs, it's getting more and more difficult for people to find, employees that work along the coast. It's more and more difficult for them to find lodging. And I think it's so great that you are going to be using that space upstairs.
0: Yeah, so that's part of the infrastructure that I'm kind of hinting at. Is part of that is employee housing. It can be difficult to find employees in Tillamook County because, like you said, there is a little bit of an issue with the cap on Airbnb rentals. So they, there's not a lot of long-term rentals available. It's also a rural county. And we want to be able to provide jobs to as many local people as possible. So providing housing can kind of expand your search to the entire county of availability because it's, kind of drive from one end of the county to the other.
1: As far as the, it's not just going to be a summer step out. You were hoping to be there all year round.
0: Yeah, so the restaurant will be open year round with the probably having winter hours. I think we probably won't be open until the week in the winter. And we're going to have a major retail component to the restaurant, which would basically be a market that sells seafood and value-added goods that we're preparing, produce from local farms, and then a pretty expansive beer and wine program there. Yeah. And that is going to be open every day of the year.
1: So great. I'm a huge fan of that Neat Tarts area. And if any of our listeners have never been up there, there is a great documentary about Bay Ocean's history that's available on YouTube, which I really enjoyed watching. What are some of your favorite things that you enjoy cooking for yourself and your family?
0: Right now we've been eating a lot of salmon because it's wild Chinook season and there's a lot of salmon landing here in Newport. So that's, I think the premier products that we get in Oregon and, isn't as widely available as you would say to get wild salmon. So that's kind of what we've been doing. And we also recently bought a quarter beef chair from Postland Cattle Company in Tillamook. They're our neighbors at Bay Ocean. And he's raising some of the best beef that I've eaten in the United States.
1: Oh, wow.
0: We've really been enjoying that. Yeah.
1: That's great.
0: He's a real expert.
1: Super. So I've been speaking with Jacob Harth of the new Bay Ocean restaurant that will be opening in 2027. If you want to get a handle on what Jacob's handiwork is, please visit him at Local Oceans in Newport for the summer. Jacob, thank you so much. This is Savor on JPR. I'm your host, Will Smith. 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Eat well, everybody.
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1: I'm Scott Tong. After 6 decades of population decline, Detroit is seeing people come back. The Motor City is back on its feet, wages are up, abandoned houses are down. And the new mayor, Mary Sheffield, faces new challenges to keep it all going. We talk to her next time Here and Now.
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4: 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I'm Kara Everett. Up next, we learn all about feeding our neighbors in an interview with the Talent Food Project, first aired in May.
5: You're listening to the Jefferson Exchange. I'm Mike Green. 1 in 7 Jackson County residents face food insecurity and hunger, according to the Talent Food Project. The Talent Food Project describes itself as an innovative new way to fight hunger in our community. Joining me in the studio to help us learn more are my two guests. Judy Richards is chair of the Talent Food Project Steering Committee. She brings with her 34 years of local experience with the Southern Oregon Education Service District. Welcome to the Exchange, Judy.
6: Thank you, Mike. Glad to be here.
5: And Jordan Pease is a co-founder of the original Green Bag Food Pickup Program in Ashland, established in 2009, and the Neighborhood Food Project a year later. His work has grown to more than 40 green bag programs across the country. Jordan has served on the Talent Food Project Steering Committee since it began in 2010. Welcome to the Exchange, Jordan.
7: Great to be here, Mike. Thanks for having us.
5: So, Judy, let's start with the current problem that your project is addressing. Tell me about it.
6: Yes, and actually the problem was we didn't have a pantry for about 2 years since the fire at the Old Town Hall. So Tammy, the pantry manager, so resilient and persistent, she continued the program on tables outside under canopies for 2 years. We now have a pantry, and it's at 1007 South Pacific Highway. She has a nonprofit called Worthwhile Pantry, and that's where the food from the Talent Food Project will go starting June 13th.
5: Okay, you mentioned a fire. Tell me about the fire.
6: There was a fire in the Old Town Hall where the pantry was, and it burnt up most everything.
5: Oh, that's devastating.
6: Yeah, that's why we didn't have a pantry and why Tammy, she was so good at keeping the program going, like I said. And she's been just wonderful, and now she is her own nonprofit, and it's called Worthwhile Pantry.
5: Gotcha.
6: Yeah.
5: So, Jordan, this approach to addressing local hunger grew out of your original work in Ashland. Tell me about it.
7: Thank you. I just want to add a little bit to what Judy just said about her name is Tammy Wilder is the woman's name, a true hero in the talent community. She has been so tenacious in her vision to feed hungry people. And I want to make a little reference to the idea that the food projects that we'll talk about, there's several of them in the Rogue Valley and across the nation now, those are separate entities that have their own marching orders and how they collect food, then all the projects will deliver to some other entity, which is sometimes a church pantry. In our case, it's Worthwhile Pantry with Tammy Wilder. So I just want to make the distinction. There's two different entities that synergize to get the food to hungry people.
5: Okay, so those are intermediaries?
7: Would the projects be considered intermediaries? Not in the way that you might be using the word intermediaries. And this isn't really that important for the public to understand, but I just wanted to make a little mention of it, that there's two different groups, and I'm talking about all the different food projects in the Rogue Valley that collect the food, and then it's handed over to a distribution. So it's a collection, programs that then go to a distribution program.
5: Okay, and this all grew out of your original work. Tell me about it.
7: A man named John Javna, who a lot of listeners will recognize, myself, John Javna, and a crew of about six different committee members put together the original Ashland Food Project in 2009. And then out of that, about a year later, grew this idea that still continues called the Neighborhood Food Project, and that's neighborhoodfoodproject.org. And that's where organizations around the country that want to start a food project are given free resources, like completely turnkey resources, to be able to do it. And then that's also a place that people can go, neighborhoodfoodproject.org, to find their local food project in their own community. Some people call this the Green Bag Program, because all the different projects use green bags to do the collections. Mm-hmm. So just another way that people have used a shorthand for describing what the projects are about.
5: Gotcha. Yeah. So Judy, walk me through what exactly happens in this project.
6: Right. And so it's a simple project. So we have donors, lots of donors, although we need more donors, lots of donors. And so in my neighborhood, I have donors that I pick up from, and I recruited those people, and they put food every second Saturday of every other month. So Saturday, I will go to these people in my neighborhood and pick up their green bags, which are sitting outside. And then I will take those to Worthwhile Pantry on South Pacific Highway. So then that food gets distributed on Saturdays, 10 to 1. I think I have that right.
7: Oh, the hours of the Worthwhile Pantry, which has changed recently.
6: Yes, it just changed.
7: It expanded.
6: Yes.
7: So those hours are, I wrote it down too, Judy.
6: I think it's Saturday.
7: 10 to 1 on Saturdays,
6: yes.
7: And then Monday hours. I can't see it in front of me.
6: Oh, it's 3 to 6 Monday. So this is new. The hours are new to us. And this is new that we have a building that's a pantry, right? We stored our food at the Shakespeare Production Building, and they were wonderful. But the food had to be schlepped to City Hall in the parking lot behind the City Hall, on tables, under canopies. People had to stand in line out in the heat and the rain and the snow and such to get their food. Mm. So now, recipients of the food can go to Worthwhile Pantry and have a shopping experience. We don't pass out boxes. People get to shop for what they need.
7: This is an important point, if I could interject, that
6: yes,
7: Tammy thinks is important to emphasize. Much different than the way other kinds of food hunger relief programs work, it's not, here's your box of food. So this is an idea that Tammy Wilder thinks is very important, and we concur, that there's more dignity for people if they're able to have a more of a shopping experience. Mm-hmm. And then it also reduces food waste, that they're not given boxes of food that they might not choose to eat. So this idea that it really is a shopping experience for the recipients of the food.
6: Right. And I might add, so this is just an example. So we give our donors a list of foods that Tammy says they need. And one thing that they don't want anymore, our recipients don't want, is black beans. They want refried beans. So then we make changes. I send an email out to my donors saying, you know, here's a list of things, and it will include refried beans. So this gets repeated 6 times a year. On the second Saturday of every even month, and has been going on since 2009.
5: My guests are Judy Richards and Jordan Pease of the Talent Food Project. More information is available at talentfoodproject.org. So how do we know who is dealing with food insecurity in our region? How do we know that?
7: Great question, Mike. It's in my experience doing this for the many years that I've been involved in helping address hunger and food insecurity. It's not typically what most people would think. These are not people that are making bad lifestyle choices, for example, especially in the modern economy and all the challenges that we're all facing with paying the bills and increasing grocery costs. You know, people can be one paycheck away from needing these kinds of services. You know, their car breaks down, all of a sudden there's not enough money in the bank at the end of the month, and they're finding themselves at a food pantry. So those kinds of situations are becoming more and more frequent, unfortunately. A lot of the people that are Tammy's clientele at the Worthwhile Pantry are employed, have families, but are still not quite able to make ends meet enough to put food on the table.
5: Well, it's interesting because, and you led right into my next question, food insecurity and hunger doesn't get resolved in a day or week or even months.
6: No.
5: It's an economic issue as well as a humanitarian one. In the work you both do at the Talent Food Project, Do you see this problem getting better, worse, or consistently the same?
6: Worse. The Oregon Food Bank puts out some statistics, which I can't say off the top of my head, but there's been an increase in people who need food, who are food insecure. And these aren't necessarily people who are homeless. These are people, like Jordan talked about, they have a job or they maybe have two jobs. Something happens, the truck breaks down or whatever, you know, happens. And they are just limping along as it is. And then it comes down to, are they going to pay the truck repair, pay the, you know, dental bill, pay the doctor, or put food on the table? Those are choices that people have to make. And it often hits single-parent families, more than two-parent families. But it isn't necessarily true. There are two-parent families that struggle also.
5: Okay, so there are on both sides of this equation, there are people who are sharing food, and they're putting it into those green bags on the second, you said the second Saturday?
6: Of every even month.
5: Of every even month.
6: Right.
7: Six times a year.
5: So they're sharing that food.
6: Correct.
5: And then the organizations are getting that food and putting it into pantries. And on the other side, you have recipient families who are coming to the pantries. How do they know when to come and when to shop, and how often can they do that?
6: Yeah, Tammy puts the word out on Facebook. It's word of mouth also. It's, I would imagine there are a lot of different ways. We sometimes put a little article in the Talent News and Review.
7: The word gets out.
6: When we're recruiting donors, which we need more of, we do contact them. So in my neighborhood, for example, I called up those people, you know, would you want to donate? And or I went face-to-face with them or something. But the recipients, it's much more word of mouth and other assorted, avenues.
5: Okay, and so the donors, they get a list of items that you need.
6: Correct.
7: I'd like to skip back to that part a little bit because we didn't cover it well enough at the beginning, I don't think. It really is a very simple program. The mission of all the food projects is sharing food, building community. So this whole other part of it is neighbors becoming more friendly with each other and supporting their neighbors in their own communities. This is something important to emphasize too. The food that's donated from Talent residents stays in Talent.
6: Yeah, that's really important.
7: That's very important for us as organizers, the ones that are making the appeals to Talent residents to donate. So that's why it's this simple thing. We bring them the bag, and the donors just leave out a bag of food six times a year. We come pick it up, take it directly to the food pantry. It's super simple. There's no catch. It's really a feel-good experience, too, for these donors, not only to know that they're feeding hungry people, their own neighbors in their own communities, but also this idea that building community within their own neighborhoods.
5: Okay.
6: Right. Yes.
5: And how do people... You alluded to it before. People can feel shame and embarrassment around food insecurity for themselves and their families. And you said you addressed that by making it a shopping experience.
6: Correct.
5: Walk me through that.
6: Well, so some pantries, for reasons that aren't worth going into, just hand you a box. So we believe, as does Tammy, that you get to walk around where the food is. It's on racks at Worthwhile Pantry. And the meats together, you know, canned meats together, and the we don't do perishable food for a lot of reasons. But so here's a rack of canned meat, and you can have, you know, one can of ham or one can of chicken, and then you move on to dry goods like noodles and beans and rice and such. And then you pick out what you want so that when you take it home, you have food that you that your family wants to eat.
5: Gotcha. And how often can people shop at this pantry?
6: 12 times a year. And it has to do with the food stamp program. If you're on food stamps, if you're able to be on food stamps because there have been cuts, then you get food stamps that last you about 3 weeks. That last week of the month, you need a food pantry to get food to you know, fill out the rest of the month.
5: So you bridge that gap.
6: Bridge that gap. And that's not true for every single person, but close.
5: Okay. Okay. And so when people show up, what do they need to do? Do they need to identify themselves in some way?
6: They do. Tammy keeps track of who's coming. And that's, as far as I know, that is all that is happening right now.
5: They just need to show that they live in this region, or?
6: They need to say or show that they do live in this region. So if you come from Eagle Point to the Talent Food Project and you say, I need some food, you probably will get some food, but we Tammy would say to you, here's the Eagle Point address for your next time.
5: So there are others in the nearby regions that are affiliated. Help me out with those.
6: Jordan's going to tell you
7: who they
6: are.
7: Thanks for asking. I knew that question would come, and I'm very pleased to be able to support our cohorts that are doing the same kind of work throughout the Rogue Valley. So I want to talk a little bit more about what neighborhoodfoodproject.org is, because that's kind of the gateway to the question I'm going to answer. So there are six in the Rogue Valley here, and that's Ashland, Talent, Phoenix, Medford, Eagle Point, and Grants Pass. That's the six that are in the Rogue Valley. There's 41 projects in 11 states around the country, and that again is neighborhoodfoodproject.org is how people can find the one in their own community.
5: Okay, if someone wants to start a green bag project in their community.
7: Perfect follow-on question, Mike. Thank you. Same thing, neighborhoodfoodproject.org. And I really want to emphasize how turnkey it is. And we put a lot of work into this, especially initially. God, how many years ago was that? to make it as turnkey as it is. And so I think the newer people that join, we just started one in Albuquerque, New Mexico. And that's a fantastic story that it's too much to go into right now, how that came to be and how successful they were on their very first pickup. I think there's only about $150 administrative fee per year to keep the websites going. Other projects will eventually make their own websites and manage it on their own. But when we talk about turnkey, that includes a website that it's just fill in the blanks, you know. So it just what's okay. The name of your community? What's the email address? And off you go.
5: Okay, we're going to have to leave it there. Unfortunately, yes. We're out of time. Thanks to you both.
6: Well, and thank you, Mike. I appreciate the questions and the interest.
5: My guests were Judy Richards and Jordan Pease of the Talent Food Project. For more information, visit them online at talentfoodproject.org. I'm Mike Green. 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
4: 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Natalie Golay is our senior producer, and Mike Green is our regular host. Thank you for joining us, and have a great weekend. On Monday's Jefferson Exchange, we'll feature Episode 3 in an ongoing series of underground history with host Chelsea Rose. The series is produced in collaboration with OPB's Evergreen Podcast. This episode highlights the work of a beloved Chinese doctor in Eastern Oregon during the 19th century. I'm Kara Everett. That's Monday on the Jefferson Exchange, new at 9 a.m. with a repeat at 8 p.m. on the News and Information Service of Jefferson Public Radio.

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SOU offers programs that prepare students for careers, advancing the prosperity and vitality of the Rogue Valley and our regional economy.

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4: There are concerns that there were not the same defensive countermeasures, including advanced anti-missile capabilities installed on Air Force One. People told us that there just wasn't the time to put all of those critical systems on the plane.
5: I'm Michael Barbaro. 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
6: Here's a look at tonight's weather forecast for the Southern Oregon Cascades and Siskiyous. Clear skies with a low around 46 degrees. In Yreka, clear and the low dropping down to about 56. Wheaton and Mount Shasta, clear with a low right around 54. For Redding and Red Bluff, clear skies and a low around 68 degrees. The Klamath Basin will see some clear skies with a low temperature of 53. Some partly cloudy skies for the Southern Oregon coast with a low tonight of 54. Along the northern California coast, some increasing clouds, the low temperature right around 52 degrees. Roseburg and the Umpqua Basin will also see some increasing clouds with a low of 54. Grants Pass, Medford, and Ashland, clear skies and a low temperature of 58. And for Eugene and Springfield, clear and a low right around 52. For more detailed weather information, be sure to visit our website. 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
5: From The New York Times, I'm Michael Barbaro. This is The Daily. Last Friday night, as my colleagues from the Washington Bureau of The Times settled into their weekend routines, FBI agents showed up at their homes and summoned them to testify before a grand jury. It was an extraordinary move by the Trump administration in response to a set of stories published by The Times about the safety of the new Air Force One. Today, we talk to one of the reporters behind those stories, White House correspondent Tyler

0: U.S. is launching more strikes against Iran, and he's in the region.
1: Right. This seems like the closest the president has been to Iran, perhaps since the war began.
0: Absolutely. And also, it's important to point out that there have been questions about the security apparatus on this plane for months. Lawmakers and former military officials had been warning that they were concerned that the plane was made available to the president too soon.
1: Mm.
0: That is, the amount of work to retrofit a plane to make it safe for the president to fly on as Air Force One requires a lot more time than the months it took from when the president acquired the Qatari jet and when he flew on it for the first time. Broadly, there are concerns that there were not the same defensive countermeasures, including advanced anti-missile capabilities, installed on this plane. People told us that there just wasn't the time to put all of those critical systems on the plane to ensure the president had the full scope of capabilities to protect the plane from any sort of issue or threat. In fact, if you compare photos of the old Air Force One and the new Air Force One, you can see on the old plane, under its wing, on its tail, aspects of defensive systems that you can't see on the new plane. So very quickly, a team of reporters comes together and starts asking questions.
2: Go ahead.
3: Hey, Sean McCreesh, New York Times. But why aren't you flying the new plane home?
2: Say what?
3: Why aren't you flying on the new Air Force One home?
2: It's flying to Europe, to one of the big bases, two or three of the big bases, where we can show it to the people. And we'll be going home by normal methods. But we...
0: And what we learn is that the story that the president is saying on social media is not exactly what has happened.
1: Mm.
0: What has happened is that the Secret Service has grown concerned about the plane and has urged the president to switch his itinerary and not take this Qatari jet out of Turkey and revert back to the old Air Force One.
1: Which certainly suggests that they're worried that he might not be safe on the new plane flying out of Turkey in this moment.
0: Correct. Now, we don't have that fully confirmed at that moment, but I reach out to the White House to let them know this is what we're hearing and see if they have any comment. So, Michael, while this is happening, a senior FBI official reaches out to my colleagues in Washington and asks that we not run the story for national security reasons. He doesn't specify why and also asks us to identify our sources, which we do not do.
1: Got it.
0: So we continue to report. The president takes off from Turkey. Then he lands in England, walks across the tarmac, and gets on the new Air Force One, the Qatari jet that was waiting for him in England. And when he gets on the new plane, he does a gaggle with the reporters on board.
4: What was the security concern that caused us to change planes?
2: We sent this one in.
0: And he sort of downplays any security concerns.
4: Do you think there wasn't a security concern?
2: No.
4: Why would there be any other issue?
0: But by the time he's doing that, me and my colleagues have confirmed that, in fact, it was a security concern that caused the change in planes. And we decide to publish as the president is back on the Qatari jet flying from England to Washington.
1: The story says that Trump flew the old Air Force One out of Turkey instead of the new Qatari donated retrofitted plane as a security precaution related to the resumption of hostilities in Iran, and that the new plane does not have all the same features as the old one, and that the switching of the planes was done at the urging of the Secret Service. That's what the story says.
0: That's correct.
1: Obviously, that contradicts the president's claim that he was on Air Force One for old time's sake.
0: Right. And it also undercuts the president's public narrative about how magnificent and special and important this new Air Force One is. And what we learn in the aftermath of this story is that the president is outraged and furious that this has come out.
1: We'll be right back.
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1: So, Tyler, after this reporting is published by the Times and the president absorbs it and becomes quite agitated by it, what do you come to understand happens as a result?
0: So what my colleagues learn is that Kash Patel, the FBI director, goes to the White House last week and is directed to oversee a leak investigation into our reporting. He spent roughly 8 hours at the White House on Friday running the investigation there instead of the FBI headquarters, which is an enormous departure from historical practice.
1: Historical practice would be what?
0: Well, first, that there would be complete separation between the White House and the FBI in terms of running these sorts of probes. The White House is supposed to be separate from the Department of Justice, and obviously the FBI is underneath the Department of Justice. Those norms have been completely shattered.
1: You described what Kash Patel is overseeing as a leak investigation. Just explain that.
0: So essentially, they're trying to figure out who provided information that informed our coverage of security concerns around the new Air Force One. And where this leads is the U.S. Attorney for the Southern District of New York, Jay Clayton, issues subpoenas that FBI agents attempt to deliver to our homes on Friday evening. Now, in my case, I wasn't at my home in D.C. I had flown directly from Turkey to New York to attend a birthday party for my mother. So unlike some of my colleagues, I haven't yet received the subpoena.
1: Well, based on what you know about the subpoenas that have been delivered, what do they actually say and what do they require?
0: The subpoena calls for testimony in front of a grand jury in New York for an alleged violation of federal criminal law. It does not have any specifics about the topic or the case, but based on who received the subpoenas, we know it was related to our coverage of Air Force One. Justice Department spokeswoman said in a statement that we are not the targets, rather, quote, those leaking classified information are. But Michael, I want to underscore being subpoenaed to a federal grand jury is a huge deal and something that does carry legal risks and does impact the way that we're able to do our jobs and is not something you see very often, if at all, in which journalists are called to testify. There are First Amendment protections and other policies and procedures that say the Justice Department is supposed to use subpoenaing journalists as a last resort, not a first step in a leak investigation. And it's very rare for the Department of Justice to issue subpoenas for reporters to appear in front of a federal grand jury.
1: Gotcha. So here, I think we have to break the fourth wall for just a moment and acknowledge that the New York Times has lawyers and that they have responded to these subpoenas. So I want to read what the newsroom's top lawyer, David McCraw, had to say about the subpoenas just a few hours after they were issued. He said, quote, "This brazen act should be seen as nothing more than an attempt to prevent the public from knowing what is happening in their country by intimidating journalists from doing their jobs." So, Tyler, just put this into a larger context.
0: Absolutely. We've seen an aggressive attempt by this administration to pressure news organizations in a variety of ways, whether that's filing lawsuits, threatening to file lawsuits, kicking journalists out of the pool of reporters that travel and cover the president, changing the ways in which we are able to cover the president, criticizing news organizations, deriding them as fake news, just sort of the overall rhetoric about the role of a free press in the United States. Mm-hmm. And it's not just media organizations and free speech advocates that are concerned about this. Members of Congress are too. And one interesting thing about this whole situation is that the two men who played a big role in these subpoenas, Jay Clayton, the U.S. attorney in New York, and Todd Blanche, the acting attorney general, each had confirmation hearings before the Senate this week. Clayton is trying to become the director of national intelligence, and Blanche is nominated to serve as the official attorney general. And during those hearings, Democratic senators really laid into these officials about the subpoenas. Kirsten Gillibrand of New York called them rough and aggressive.
10: I would just urge that this doesn't sound like the proper independent legal process that we would normally expect for issuance of a subpoena. The characteristics surrounding it seem rushed, aggressive, with an unnecessary urgency. And
0: questioned why the subpoenas were issued so quickly.
11: It's not even clear that the subpoenas that you signed followed the administration's policy, which requires the government to...
0: Ron Wyden of Oregon asked if the Justice Department made reasonable attempts to obtain information before they had issued the subpoenas. But I think the most interesting exchange was between Peter Welch of Vermont and Acting Attorney General Todd Blanche.
12: Do you support Mr. Patel's efforts to subpoena and get reporters under the grill to disclose who their confidential sources are?
13: The Department of Justice required that I authorize it, which I did. And those reporters, we're not targeting reporters. They're material witnesses. And so
12: in the question you want to ask them is who were their sources?
13: No.
12: That goes to the heart of the First Amendment.
13: No, the question we want
0: to... So the crux of this is Blanche is saying all we're trying to do is figure out who talked to the reporters, who talked to us. And Welch is saying, hang on, that's a big deal because it impinges on our ability as reporters and the free press to do our jobs.
1: Right. And just to explain that, if reporters are forced to divulge their sources, then those sources are not going to talk to us as journalists. That is why the First Amendment offers these protections to journalists.
0: Exactly.
1: I'm curious, Tyler, what the status of these subpoenas are at the moment and whether or not reporters, including you, are now going to have to testify before a grand jury.
0: So here's what we know. The Times filed a motion on Wednesday to quash the subpoenas, basically to have them tossed out. But the motion, like everything else in this case, is sealed at the moment. So we don't know the exact wording of it. The Times is trying to get all of it unsealed.
1: Mm-hmm.
0: And that motion is going to make its way through the court system, and ultimately it will be up to a federal judge to decide whether the subpoenas are permissible.
1: Gotcha. Simple question. Have these subpoenas changed your ability and the ability of our colleagues to keep reporting on the story?
0: Look, it definitely makes things harder and more complicated, but we're not stopping. We're going to try to figure out how safe this plane is and if any corners were cut in retrofitting it for the president.
1: Well, Tyler, to that point, from everything I can tell, this new Qatari-donated plane is not as robustly protected as the original Air Force One, and therefore, flying on it would seem inherently riskier. Perhaps we'll never know how much riskier, but riskier for those on board, including members of the president's cabinet, presidential staff, journalists, including journalists from the Times who end up traveling with the president. And ultimately, a pretty simple question here is, does that make sense?
0: That's the question a lot of people are asking. And it's going to be really interesting to see whether the president takes this plane overseas again, because what this episode has revealed is it's not just lawmakers and people in the administration who are concerned, but it's also the Secret Service, which is responsible for protecting the President of the United States.
1: Well, Tyler, thank you very much.
0: Thanks so much, Michael.
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14: 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I'm Michael Barbaro. 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
15: 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I'm Megan McCarty-Carino.
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15: Apple has filed a lawsuit against OpenAI, alleging the AI startup stole trade secrets. The iPhone maker claimed that former Apple employees were asked to bring proprietary hardware to job interviews with OpenAI, and that the company tricked manufacturers into sharing Apple design secrets. Here to discuss is Paresh Devay, senior writer at Wired.
17: You know, Apple said there were some designs and presentations related to batteries, for example, or related to different processing circuit boards. But companies often try to claim things to be trade secrets that are not actually trade secrets, right? A company's definition versus an employee's definition versus another company's definition of what is actually proprietary guarded information can sort of differ greatly. And how valuable this information actually was to OpenAI versus just OpenAI trying to see how important particular people were as it was trying to recruit them and potentially hire them. There's a lot to be sorted in sort of the actual value of the information.
15: Right. And there's sort of a long history in Silicon Valley of these kinds of, you know, recombinations. Someone leaves one company, goes to another, you know, they sort of they bring their knowledge with them. The sort of where the line is on trade secrets can be kind of fuzzy. And, you know, we know that last year, OpenAI acquired this industrial design firm headed by Jony Ive, this legend of Apple design. And we actually got some sort of details about their first product launch this week, right?
17: Yeah, Bloomberg reported that it's a device that is expected to sit on a tabletop, but like be battery operated so it can move around, some sort of smart speaker, no screen. And the essence is it's ChatGPT packed into this device. And supposedly there will be sensors that including potentially a camera maybe that allows it to understand what's in the environment so it can better personalize content as it's responding to people's prompts.
15: One of the sort of big questions that this lawsuit raises, I think, is, you know, is it possible to kind of claw back or disentangle anything that might have been a trade secret, you know, once they're already operationalizing that information?
17: Yeah, that is, I mean, it's pure speculation here, but OpenAI's contention is that this device is very different from anything that Apple is developing. But yes, that's sort of the question. Like, this will at least slow down OpenAI in the sense that it's yet another lawsuit after the Elon Musk lawsuit that we talked about previously on the show. that drags the company into legal holds and thinking about how to defend it, and adds another sort of scar to this company that has struggled to maintain good relationships with some of its business partners.
15: That's Paresh Dave at Wired. This conversation was part of our Tech Week in Review segment. You can find it on our website, marketplace.org/techbites. Jesus Alvarado produced this episode. Thanks to producer Livy Burdett this week. Gary O'Keefe is our engineer. Daisy Palacios is the supervising producer. Nancy Fargali is the executive producer. I'm Megan McCarty-Carino, and that's Marketplace Tech. This is APM.
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20: Chris Boyd. Up next on Think, we all understand what it feels like to be conscious, but consciousness itself remains surprisingly mysterious.
21: The self is about separateness, right? The ego is a defensive structure. But when those walls come down, there's nothing between you and whatever the larger universe is. So you have this sense of merging with something bigger than yourself.
20: We'll talk with writer Michael Pollan about the evolutionary benefits of awareness, about evidence that plants pay attention and even make decisions in response to their environment, and about why it matters whether or not machine intelligence has or could develop something like a mind of its own. Our conversation starts after a short break.
22: Live from NPR News in Washington, I'm Libby Casey. President Trump and his team had been teasing what they called a bombshell announcement on election integrity. But as NPR's Miles Parks reports, Trump's speech to the nation last night provided no new evidence for the fraud claims Trump has been making for years.
23: Last night's unveiling of newly declassified material tracked with what was already known about the 2020 election. Take Trump's claims about China, for instance. He described a sinister plot to interfere in the 2020 election involving access to millions of voter records. But it was known China favored Joe Biden as a candidate, and the data Trump is talking about is generally public record and widely available, says David Becker of the Center for Election Innovation and Research.
24: Having the voter data itself doesn't allow you to change anything. I can have my kids' class list, but that doesn't mean I can change the grades of everybody in the class.
23: Trump provided no new evidence for any fraudulent votes cast in American elections. Miles Parks, NPR News, Washington.
22: The air quality is poor from the Dakotas into the Midwest and across the East Coast. Wildfire smoke from Canada is spiking pollution in the U.S. to dangerous levels. NPR's Kristen Wright reports.
25: Detroit, Chicago, and New York are experiencing some of the worst air quality in the world, according to rankings by IQ Air. And meteorologists say it's among the worst in years. Parts of Pennsylvania hit code purple, which is worse than red. Smoke from more than 800 wildfires burning in Canada is able to travel long distances, and the summer heat can make the air quality even worse. Officials are advising people to stay indoors, especially older adults, children, and those with health issues. Kristen Wright, NPR News, Washington.
22: Hundreds of federal border security buoys are floating down the Rio Grande after being swept away by floodwaters near Eagle Pass, Texas. The loose buoys have prompted officials to close some international bridges in South Texas. Texas Public Radio's David Martin Davies has more.
2: The Department of Homeland Security's river buoys broke loose after massive rainfall and floated downstream. The city of Eagle Pass temporarily closed two international bridges to Mexico as the barriers passed through. Downstream in Laredo, officials have activated the city's operations center, and crews are using drones to track the buoys. Officials say the drifting barriers could affect operations at the city's four international bridges. Laredo is one of the nation's busiest inland ports. DHS installed hundreds of miles of a floating border wall in the Rio Grande earlier this year to deter illegal immigration. For NPR News, I'm David Martin Davies in San Antonio.
22: Federal health officials have identified lettuce grown in Mexico and served by Taco Bell locations in five states as a source of the outbreak of cyclospora, a diarrhea-causing parasite. The CDC warns against eating iceberg lettuce in Taco Bell in five states. It's NPR. A group of evangelical leaders is urging Congress to allow more than 300,000 Haitian refugees to remain in the U.S. They're responding to a recent U.S. Supreme Court ruling that allows the Trump administration to end temporary protected status for Haitians, as NPR's Jason DeRose reports.
3: In a letter addressed to the House and Senate, the evangelical groups remind Congress that Haitians had been covered by TPS since 2010 after a devastating earthquake there. They call on Congress to, quote, exercise their power as a co-equal branch of government and pass legislation that would allow the Haitian refugees to stay. The letter says it remains unsafe to return to the beleaguered island nation, which has been struck by one humanitarian crisis after another: natural disasters, disease outbreaks, gang violence, and political upheaval. Among those signing the letter, the president of the National Association of Evangelicals and the head of the National Hispanic Baptist Network. Jason DeRose, NPR News.
22: Democrats hoping to replace Graham Plattner on Maine's ballot for U.S. Senate are scrambling to win over his supporters. His replacement will be chosen in a little over a week at a Maine Democratic Party convention. Last night, a dozen candidates debated in Portland. Plattner dropped out of the race last week after a sexual assault allegation, which he denies. A New York man faces hate crime charges after a confrontation with Today show host Craig Melvin at NBC's studio in Manhattan. The man was arrested yesterday morning inside 30 Rockefeller Center. NBC News says he entered a restricted area near the Today show studios and shouted a racial slur at Melvin. It's NPR News.
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9: There is no experience more familiar than what it feels like to be ourselves. No matter what we might be doing, it always feels like something just to be alive and awake. So how is it possible that so much about consciousness is still a mystery? From KERA in Dallas, this is Think. I'm Chris Boyd. If there was low-hanging fruit to be picked in studying consciousness, it was figuring out how the brain works, how neurons interact and which ones go to work when we're recalling a memory or having a conversation or trying to solve a problem. The why of it all, why should it be those brain processes somehow result in a particular sense of feeling like an individual person? That is the hard problem of consciousness, and it will probably never be solved under a microscope or in a scanner. Challenging as they are, these questions are irresistible to curious minds. So it makes sense that writer Michael Pollan has taken this on for his most recent project. It's a book called A World Appears, A Journey into Consciousness. Michael Pollan is a Guggenheim Fellow and a Radcliffe Fellow. Michael, welcome back to Think.
26: Thank you, Chris. Good to be here.
9: I realize we could spend the rest of the hour talking about this, but what is the best definition you have found for what counts as consciousness?
26: Well, you alluded to one, the fact that it feels like something to be you. There was a philosopher in the 70s named Thomas Nagel who wrote this wonderful essay called What Is It Like to Be a Bat? And he said, if it's like anything, if there's any sort of, if it feels like anything, any kind of qualitative dimension, then that creature is conscious. Your toaster, for example, it's not like anything to be your toaster, as far as we know. An even simpler definition is just subjective experience, that we have this, we have experiences and they're from a point of view of ours that no one outside can see. So those are, you know, those definitions work pretty well. There are many more sort of elaborations on consciousness. There's self-consciousness or what's sometimes called meta-consciousness. And this is kind of bells and whistles added on to human consciousness. You know, we're not only aware, like a lot of animals are aware and possibly plants, but we're aware that we're aware, which is kind of, you know, trippy when you think about it.
9: So the easy problems of consciousness, as I mentioned, were maybe not so easy. They took some work to figure out, but it was basically about how the brain took in sensory information and processed it.
26: Yeah, how the visual system works, how it is that when you open your eyes, a world does appear. I mean, that is a you know, important dimension of consciousness. But then there are all these much more difficult to study things, like your thoughts. Where do your thoughts come from? You know, do they bubble up from the unconscious or come from outside? There's so much we don't understand about the brain. It is the most complex object in the known universe. So we shouldn't be too impatient about it. But I was kind of surprised how little progress we've made on this hard problem, which is to say, how do you get from matter to mind?
9: This is a real mind blower for me. And I had a lot of these moments reading the book. The idea is there could be some kind of world of living things with no consciousness at all.
26: Yeah, zombies. So that's a related part of the hard problem. I mean, if you think about it, your brain is doing most of what it does without you being aware of it. It's adjusting your blood pressure and your heartbeat and your blood glucose levels and a million other variables it's taking care of. The brain's job, of course, is to keep your body alive, not the other way around. So the question then becomes, if it can do all this stuff automatically without us having to pay attention to it, why isn't it all like that? Why isn't everything automated? And the best explanation that, you know, I've read is that if you live in a world of such unpredictability, and that describes the human social world, right? I mean, we're deeply social creatures. We can't survive on our own. We're having this long childhood. So our interpersonal relationships are essential to our survival. And those you can't navigate automatically. They're too many variables and too many surprises. So that's why you need consciousness. You need a space where you can imagine and predict what the other person is going to do or say. And so if you live in a social world as we do, consciousness is really helpful.
9: What is information integration theory?
26: Do you really want to know?
9: If you can help me understand it, I would love to know.
26: Okay, yeah. It's a theory of consciousness developed by Giulio Tononi and with the help from Christoph Koch, who's an important character in this book, that instead of starting from like the brain and saying, oh, these neurons produce consciousness, it starts from the experience of consciousness, what philosophers call phenomenology. And they basically say, they stipulate any moment in consciousness has these five axioms. And there are things like it's all integrated. In other words, there's a single experience, even if it has many elements. It has a border to it. You know, they have so these five things that are just very basic descriptions of consciousness. And then from there, they develop these postulates of, you know, what kind of system would you need to integrate information in that way? And it's highly recursive. It's not a typical, you know, computers are kind of feed forward. You put information in and then and other information comes out after computation. This is a much more intricate system of feedback loops. And basically they stipulate that any system that has these qualities can integrate information and therefore should be thought of as conscious. That's a kind of a gloss on the theory. It's hard to prove. It does make predictions about which part of the brain would be active when something comes into consciousness. And it's not the cortex, it's in the back of the brain, which has the proper kind of wiring. But, you know, the efforts to test it have been a little equivocal. They haven't really proven it. There was a competition between IIT, Integrated Information Theory, and another theory called Global Neuronal Workspace Theory, which I can also describe for you. And they agreed to this big contest, and they had third parties, the Templeton Foundation paid for all this. They had third parties perform the experiments that they had both teams had agreed would decide the question. But in the end, it was equivocal and nobody changed their minds about anything. So we didn't really make the kind of progress we were hoping to. They're interesting theories. It's still hard to imagine how you get from those theories to experience, to the way it feels. And, you know, you can argue with the axioms, too, that they were missing things. They didn't have the flow of time. That should have been an axiom, in my view. Or they didn't have feelings. I think feelings are a very important part. Every conscious moment has a kind of valence, positive or negative.
9: But if we leave feelings out of those, is it axioms or axia? Then that, if I understand correctly, that doesn't necessarily preclude the possibility of machine consciousness, right? It may not exist now, but it doesn't mean it never could.
26: That's right. So their theory does not depend on brains to produce consciousness, that there are other things that they could imagine producing consciousness. And they also have a scale of consciousness called phi, P-H-I, from the Greek letter. And they claim that, you know, the camera on your cell phone has some infinitesimal amount of consciousness, but things that are really properly wired in this recursive feedback system are more conscious the way we are. And yes, in their theory, you could imagine designing a machine that would be conscious.
9: So information integration theory doesn't require brains necessarily. It's the only way we know how to do it now. What is global neuronal workspace theory?
26: So this is a competing theory developed by two French scientists. And it makes the case that, you know, we talked earlier about how the brain is doing all these things unconsciously. There are all these modules that are doing important work, most of it unconscious, but sometimes they need to be enter awareness. And there's kind of this competitive process of each module, you know, in this Darwinian, like who's going to survive or survivor, to get into what's called the workspace. The workspace is a metaphor for this, you know, imagine it as this stage lit with a spotlight. And some thought, some mental content gets in there because it's really important to our survival, say. And when it gets into the workspace, it then gets broadcast, is the word they use, to the whole brain. So the whole brain can do something about it. So if there's a crisis where you're really hungry and need to eat, that dominates your the workspace gets broadcast and the whole brain starts working on like where you're going to have dinner. But when they say broadcast, who's receiving the broadcast? Who's the subject? And that's where all the theories kind of begin flailing a little bit. And it's not surprising because subjectivity is impossible for a third person science to reach into.
9: So we can only understand consciousness using human consciousness.
26: Yeah, that's another problem. We're in this labyrinth and that the only tool we have to understand anything is human consciousness. And that poses a problem. We're inside it and we literally can't get around it or outside of it.
9: If consciousness requires at a minimal level sort of sentient awareness of something that's happening and the ability to maybe make choices based on that, I mean, no one would say that an immune system cell is conscious, and yet it's going around the body and sort of noting changes and responding accordingly, even if we have no awareness of this.
26: Yeah, so there are people who believe that even cells are conscious. Yeah, or a better word to use is sentience, and I should draw that distinction. So sentience is kind of a simpler, more basic form of consciousness. It involves having awareness of your environment and an ability to recognize good and bad changes in your environment. And even bacteria have those. Chemotaxis is that. That very idea of that they gravitate toward molecules that can be food and away from toxins of various kinds. It's a weird idea for us to think about, but it's a very simple form of consciousness or awareness. Consciousness I would reserve for the more elaborate complexification of sentience that humans have and several other animals, and you know where you draw the line is constantly changing. But mammals, for sure, cephalopods, cetaceans, you know, porpoises and whales, some birds. These have versions of consciousness more like ours. Although there's not, you know, why are we the standard for how consciousness should work? We need certain things that a crow probably doesn't need, and vice versa. And so each species has evolved the kind of consciousness that serves it and reflects its senses, the nature of, you know, we have these five or six senses, our body type, how long we live, the scale at which we live, all these kind of things. So human consciousness is very much evolved to serve human needs and specifically that need to be able to navigate complex and surprising social situations.
9: My guest is author Michael Pollan. His newest book is A World Appears, A Journey into Consciousness. We'll be right back.
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5: 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I'm Kara Everett. 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

0: You're listening to Think. I'm Chris Boyd. Today we're exploring what we can know about the nature of consciousness. My guest is writer Michael Pollan, whose newest book is called A World Appears, A Journey into Consciousness. Michael, if, you know, the most basic form of consciousness is sentience, the ability of living organisms to respond to sensory information, what can we know about how and when that began? When did the first organisms have sentience?
1: So there are people I talk to, biologists and philosophers, who really believe that when life began, sentience began, and that you need sentience to navigate life. And I find that a persuasive idea. I think we shouldn't overestimate how complex that sentience is. But all the cells in our body have these qualities. What's interesting about it, and there's a biologist I interviewed several times named Michael Levin, who talks about why don't they each, all those cells act in their own self-interest? And because they have to be subordinated, your liver cells have to be content to be liver cells and not change into other kinds of cells. Although when they do, that's cancer. But Levin says that there are these bioelectric fields that organize cellular life and persuade or enforce a kind of discipline on the cells that each kind of cell sticks to its knitting and doesn't try to be something else. So that's one theory, but he would say that at some level your organs have their own consciousness that they've essentially, or sentience, that they've subordinated to the whole. And the mystery is that idea that you get that kind of level of cooperation from cells. And he has a theory of cancer, and he's got some good evidence for it, that it is when cells decide to go out on their own and reject the policing of the bioelectric field is when you do get cancer.
0: We've talked so far pretty much exclusively about animals. What can we learn from these experiments in which people anesthetize plants? And maybe before we even get there, how in the world do you put a Venus flytrap under?
1: Well, you don't do an injection. You put it in a glass bell jar, and you put some gas, say xenon gas, is a very strange chemical because it's completely inert, but it puts us out and it puts plants out. The idea that plants can be anesthetized is kind of mind blowing. And obviously you can only tell in certain kinds of plants that visible behaviors, like carnivorous plants, or the sensitive plant is that Mimosa pudica, that one you touch and it kind of goes limp as a defense mechanism. So I spent some time looking at the case of plant sentience because it seems so far from plausibility, basically. But there is a group of botanists and other kinds of scientists who call themselves plant neurobiologists, even though there are no neurons in plants. They're kind of trolling more conventional botanists, I think, with that name. And they've done some amazing experiments demonstrating that plants can learn and remember things, that they can see, that there are plants that can... There's a vine, for example, that actually changes the shape of its leaf to mimic the leaves of whatever plant it's twining its way up. How does it see that? We don't know. Bean plants, looking for a pole to climb, actually can know which direction the pole is in. And there are videos that demonstrate this. So amazing things that plants can do. We don't give them a lot of credit because they seem kind of like inert furniture, but in fact, they're just operating at a different scale of time. They do have behaviors and they make decisions. And they don't have any brains, but they're an interesting argument for the idea that neurons are not the only way to get this kind of, to get neuronal behavior.
0: Does this possibility complicate the question of food ethics at all? I mean, we have to eat something. I know many vegans in particular are drawn to the idea that their diet causes minimal suffering. Would plant sentience mean we cannot assume that?
1: Well, it's a great question, and it's exactly the question that I ask, is like, are they feeling pain? Is that wonderful smell that comes off of a newly mown lawn actually a scream of suffering? Right. And I found different opinions on this. I talked to one plant neurobiologist who said, of course they feel pain, and you know, what are you going to do? We have to eat other beings to survive. If we don't eat plants and we don't eat animals, all you got left is salt, basically, which you can't live on. But then I talked to another scientist who said, no, it wouldn't be adaptive for a creature that cannot move, can't pick up and leave, to feel pain. Pain is very adaptive if you can move away, take your hand off the stove or run away from the fire or whatever it is. But if you can't, it wouldn't help you to feel pain. You do need awareness that some caterpillar is munching on your leaves so you can take appropriate steps, but that's not the same as pain. So I found that a reassuring and gave me license to continue to eat plants.
0: To get back to this question of why it would be that humans and a lot of animals have feelings, why that is part of our consciousness, you know, systems that allow for the experience of pleasure, but also pain and fear that might be protective. The psychologist Daniel Gilbert is deeply interested in these questions, but he warned you to be wary of the desire for magic. What did he mean by that?
1: I think with consciousness, because it remains a mystery, there is a lot that we project onto it. In back of the word consciousness is the word soul, right? That was the word that we used once upon a time to describe this subjective experience we have. And souls are indestructible, right? They transcend the mortal body. They live forever, supposedly. And so I think that there is some desire to preserve the mystery of consciousness because it suggests perhaps there is some essence of us that survives our death. And I don't think that's always articulated, but I think it's there subliminally in the word and in the conversation around consciousness. It does intuitively seem very different from the mind seems very different from the body. We have the mind-body problem. And I think part of us likes that there is a part of us that might go on. And, you know, I think he's warning me, you know, be aware of the wish fulfillment that accompanies issues like this. So I find it, you know, I thought that was a salutary piece of advice.
0: It is trippy, though, because if we know from science that energy is never entirely destroyed, it's sort of turned into a different form. The idea that consciousness, it's not energy, it's not matter, but the idea that it could somehow outlast the corporeal beings that possess it, I mean, it is an appealing thing to at least try to get your head around.
1: Yeah, and I wouldn't reject it out of hand. I mean, there are a lot of ideas that would be called magic that turn out to be true. There is a very active discussion now of a panpsychism, which is the idea that, you know, we talk about, can everything be reduced to matter and energy? Well, panpsychists who believe everything is conscious in some infinitesimal way, you know, the particles in the wallboard behind you or the glass, they all have some eensy-beensy little bit of consciousness that somehow gets combined to create complex conscious beings. So essentially, they've added something new to the stock of matter, what matter is, and that is psyche. That's a big thing to do, but you know, we forget that 200 years ago, we didn't know about electromagnetism or the fact that there are these waves passing through us all the time. And that's pretty spooky stuff, too. So I think we should be skeptical, but I also think we need an open mind.
0: Rene Descartes said, I think, therefore I am. The neurologist Antonio Damasio says, no, it's more like, I feel, therefore I am. What does he mean by that?
1: Well, you know, I think one of the more interesting lines of inquiry that I came across is a group of scientists led by Antonio Damasio, beginning in the 90s, shifted their focus from thought in the cortex, which is, you know, the most human advanced part of the brain where rational thought takes place and executive function and things like that, where we assume that was the origin of consciousness, since it is, you know, this crowning glory of us humans, to looking at feelings as perhaps the inaugural act of consciousness, things like hunger.

0: pressure has to stay in a certain range or we die. And it is feelings that alert the brain that something's wrong. I find that a very persuasive theory. So it starts with this very simple, it's not simple at all, but this, you know, primitive brainstem's reaction to stuff going on in the body. And then, only then, does the cortex get involved. The evidence for this, and it's controversial, but the evidence for this is that there are people, children born without a cortex at all. They just have fluid there. And nevertheless, they appear to emote in a proper way and have emotional reactions and everything that looks like consciousness. They've also decorticated animals and find that they still have consciousness. Whereas if you knock out the brainstem, you're not conscious. So it has implications, though, also for the possibility of AI ever becoming conscious. Computers are good at thought, at simulating thought, and simulating thought might as well be thought because, I mean, some people think computers already think, but whether you believe that or not, simulating, how to play chess or Go is as good as the real thing. I mean, you win. But simulated feelings are not real feelings because they don't have the weight that comes from being anchored in the body. And feelings without our vulnerability, without our ability to suffer, without our mortality, just are completely weightless.
1: My guest is Michael Pollan. His newest book is A World Appears, A Journey into Consciousness. You're listening to Think. I'm Chris Boyd. I mean, there are people who think that we actually need to try to develop artificial intelligence that has emotional feelings, because empathy is the only thing that's going to allow these machines not to like serve their own needs and, you know, make the entire world into a paperclip factory or, you know, whatever the example is. But is the idea that we would actually program feelings into these empathetic machines, or that we would program them with the sort of raw cognitive materials for feelings and then hope that they develop empathy as a result?
0: So consciousness can cut either way. It can make you empathic, and it can make you feel hurt and defensive and lash out. So I wouldn't automatically assume that a conscious machine is going to be more sympathetic. I think that, I think the best reason to make a conscious machine, and I profile an effort to do this in South Africa, is that it will teach us things about consciousness, that it's another way to probe the mystery. And, you know, Richard Feynman famously said, if I can't build it, I don't understand it, the great physicist. And I think even if it fails, if we fail to make a conscious machine, which I expect we will fail, in the failing, we will learn important things about consciousness, like that something's missing. What strikes me is the confidence so many people in Silicon Valley have that we can build a conscious machine. And some of them are trying it. It's hard to see how you monetize it exactly. Intelligence we can monetize more easily. And remember, intelligence and consciousness are very different things. You can have one without the other. So, I think their confidence that they can do it is based on a bad metaphor. And the metaphor is that brains are a type of computer. And so consciousness is a algorithm or software that you could run on silicon instead of, you know, mushy brain cells. I think this is I don't think the metaphor holds up, though, because the metaphor depends on the idea that you have this sharp separation between software and hardware, which you have in computers and makes them interchangeable, and the same software can run on any number of different kinds of computers. But in the brain, there's no distinction between hardware and software. Every experience you have, every memory is a physical set of connections in the brain. And your brain is different than mine in fundamental ways because you have different life experiences. And life experience

0: shapes our brains. So this idea that they would be interchangeable, or you could run the software, extract the software and run it on something else, just doesn't hold up. So that's one problem. The other problem is, even though neurons superficially can be likened to transistors, you know, they either fire or they don't fire, there's a lot else going on with neurons too. I mean, they're influenced by hormones, by drugs, by neurotransmitters, how intensely they're going to fire. They also have far more connections than transistors have. The idea that consciousness is restricted to brains, that has a problem too. I mean, what happens when we're visited by aliens from another, planet or universe? They're not going to have the same body type. They're not going to have brain cells. So presumably they will have developed a different kind of consciousness.
1: My guest is writer Michael Pollan. His newest book is A World Appears, A Journey into Consciousness. We'll be right back.

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1: Mathematician Eugenia Chang wants people to reconsider how we think about equality. 2 times 3 may equal 3 times 2, she says, but what's equal can also be unequal.
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1: I'm Meghna Chakrabarty. 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
4: Here's a look at tonight's weather forecast for the Southern Oregon Cascades and Siskiyous. Clear skies with a low around 46 degrees. In Yreka, clear and the low dropping down to about 56. Weed and Mount Shasta, clear with a low right around 54. For Redding and Red Bluff, clear skies and a low around 68 degrees. The Klamath Basin will see some clear skies with a low temperature of 53. Some partly cloudy skies for the Southern Oregon coast with a low tonight of 54. Along the northern California coast, some increasing clouds, the low temperature right around 52 degrees. Roseburg and the Umpqua Basin will also see some increasing clouds with a low of 54. Grants Pass, Medford, and Ashland, clear skies and a low temperature of 58. And for Eugene and Springfield, clear and a low right around 52. For more detailed weather information, be sure to visit our website. 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
5: You're listening to Think. I'm Chris Boyd. Today we're talking about what we can know about consciousness with writer Michael Pollan, whose newest book is called A World Appears, A Journey into Consciousness. Michael, let's talk about the self. This is something that, at least in the human experience of consciousness, is right at the heart of things. Why should it be that we have a sense of self?
6: Well, we have interests, right? Our bodies have interests and there is a separation between our bodies and other bodies and between our thoughts and other people's thoughts. So it's kind of natural that we would sort of build up some sense of our distinctiveness, our subjectivity. But it's still a very paradoxical phenomenon, because we feel we have selves, a self, yet if you actually go looking for it in your mind, as David Hume did back in the 1740s, the philosopher wanted to figure out, you know, what is this self thing? And he introspected, you know, it was an N of one kind of experiment, but basically he went inside and he reported back, I see feelings and perceptions and thoughts, but I don't see a thinker or a perceiver or a feeler. And indeed, you know, I've done this experiment in meditation many times, and you don't find anything home, and there's nobody home, which is just really spooky. Yet we have this sense of a self. The Buddhists have done the most work on this issue. You know, they believe the self is illusory. I get it, but it still has a conventional reality. I mean, the fact is, it's very handy in social life. I'm dealing with you as if you have a self, and you're dealing with me as if I have a self, and that's very helpful. Buddhists would say, well, that's purely conventional. There's no essential self. And if you think about it, what connects who you are now to your 12-year-old self? I mean, we feel like we're the same person, but all our cells have turned over multiple times. We've changed in profound ways. And it may just be an illusion we construct, because it's handy to have that continuity.
5: Like the ship of Theseus.
6: Exactly like the ship of Theseus, where every plank was replaced. And then the question is it still the same ship? What that suggests is that ship, and perhaps us, are not as substantial as we think we are. We're really patterns. and patterns filled in by different substance at different times. So I spent a lot of time, you know, looking at the self and its relationship to consciousness. And the it's interesting that, you know, we assume that consciousness and the self are inextricable, but in fact they can be extricated one from the other. This happens on psychedelics. When people have psychedelic experience, sometimes they experience the complete dissolution of self. It happens during meditation, people, you know, or in a flotation tank. That's a very interesting experience because you're in this tank and it's absolutely dark, no sound. The water is the exact same temperature as your body and it's full of salt that kind of holds you up. And you feel yourself melting and you realize that our self is reinforced by friction with the world and friction with other people.
5: There's a lot we still don't understand about how anesthesia works, but we do know, anyone who's experienced it knows, it's different than falling asleep, right? Where you, even if you're kind of dead to the world, you're aware of the passage of time when you wake up. Maybe you're dreaming and your mind is active. As far as most people know, when we are under anesthesia, we're not having any kind of thoughts. I mean, is there anything we can learn about that kind of synthetic unconsciousness that can teach us about consciousness?
6: Well, there is some work to determine whether brains are conscious, especially when people are in a vegetative state. You know, they're non-responsive. They've had a serious injury. And families are deciding whether to, you know, pull the plug, essentially, or hope that this person will come back. And it turns out that about 20% of people in that state are conscious, which is a terrifying thought because they can't communicate that they're conscious. They can't even blink their eyes in a pattern to indicate they're conscious. But some of them wake up again, and we learn that they heard everything that was going on in the room and couldn't do anything about it. And Christoph Koch, one of the scientists that I profile in the book, has actually been working on a machine that could measure consciousness and identify those people. And it has to do with passing magnetic waves through the brain and looking at the kinds of how they get reflected back. I think it's trying to measure brain waves, which is more reliable than just fMRI imagery. So that's anesthesia, you're right, is very different than sleep. There are phases in which you are conscious during sleep. Dreaming is a form of consciousness. There are also periods of deep sleep where you're not conscious. But that's why this question about plants being anesthetized is so interesting. If you have these two modes of existence, of ways of being, it implies that one of them is awake. And that implies a kind of consciousness, which I think would be very hard for mainstream science to accept right away. Everything about anesthesia is a mystery, though. If you talk to anesthesiologists, you realize the science is not really well understood. And something like xenon gas, which is completely inert, so there's no chemical reaction going on, nevertheless puts us out completely and puts the plants out. So there's much to be learned about anesthesia.
5: You share in the book, Michael, that there has been exactly one time in your entire life when you had the experience of complete egolessness. Tell us about that day.
6: Yeah. So, one or two books ago, I was working on psychedelics and psychedelic therapy, and I wrote a book called How to Change Your Mind. And, you know, the way I do journalism is participatory. Often when I was writing about the cattle industry, I bought a cow and followed it through the process. And to write about architecture, I built a building. And I like finding that place in the middle of a story to tell it in the first person, because you get an access you never get just by interviewing people. And you have the wonder of doing something for the first time. So I experimented with psychedelics, and in one of my experiments, I was working with a guide and took a fairly high dose of psilocybin, And at the climax of that experience, which had many weird episodes, I experienced myself, my sense of self, exploding into a cloud of blue Post-it notes. And then they kind of, you know, fluttered to the ground like snow. And when they hit the ground, they turned into a pool of blue paint. And I looked at that. Now, I know the pronouns are hard to get right, but something looked at that. And I realized that was me. And I was no longer, you know, the self was gone. Yet I was still conscious. It wasn't troubling at all. It seemed just right that being a pool of blue paint was what you should be. And, but I had no self. And now this can be a very scary experience if you fight to hold on to your ego. But if you're willing to surrender, which is a very important principle of guided psychedelic therapy, it's fine. And consciousness goes on. And I thought that was significant. What happens, though, that I found most interesting is the self is about separateness, right? The ego is a defensive structure. But when those walls come down, there's nothing between you and whatever the larger universe is. So you have this sense of merging with something bigger than yourselves. And that might be, for religiously inclined people, the divine. It might be nature. It might be, in my case, it was a piece of music. And the guide was playing this Bach cello suite, unaccompanied cello suite. And I heard this piece of music in a new way, which is to say, I wasn't a subject listening to the object of the music. There was no distinction between subject and object. I became this piece of music. I could not distinguish myself from it. It just was in me. I was in it. It was the most profound experience of music I'd ever had. And that's because that subject-object division that selfhood enforces was gone. And it was a very sad piece of music, but it felt wonderful. I felt more connected to something outside myself than I had ever felt.
5: You talk about letting go into not knowing. And it sounds like in that case, it was a positive experience for you. It's an interesting thing to discover about yourself, given that you've spent your entire career trying to know more about pretty much yes. anything you set your mind to.
6: So, you know, I approached consciousness the way any journalist approaches any subject, which is, you know, questions and answers. You got these questions, you're on a hunt for answers. And also with this very Western male, you know, problem solution frame. And I developed this very narrow focus. Just, I was so intent on like finding the theory of consciousness that I could endorse and that would explain it to me. And by the way, there are 22 theories of consciousness, and by one count, 200 by another count. So they're flailing out there. And I was getting kind of frustrated. And then I had this kind of turn. Some of it helped by my wife, who's an artist. And she would say, you know, there's some very positive things about not knowing. It opens you up to possibilities and imagination and, you know, very much an artist's way of looking at it. And I'm like, yeah. But I'm a journalist and I want answers.
5: My guest is writer Michael Pollan. We're talking about his newest book, A World Appears, A Journey into Consciousness. You're listening to Think. I'm Chris Boyd.
6: And then I reached out when I was working on the self to a Zen teacher named Joan Halifax, who has a retreat center in Santa Fe. And she's a very wise woman. She's in her 80s. And I wanted to talk to her about the self because she had told me her Zen retreat center was a factory for the deconstruction of selves. And I wanted to try that and see what that was about. But in the end, and I should have known this, that a Zen teacher was not going to help me intellectualize this problem. She thought I was lost in my head and said, you know, instead of talking to you all about self, I think you should go to the cave. And she dispatched me to these caves on her property. And this is way up in the mountains north of Santa Fe. And it was very kind of simple existence. No running water, no electricity, middle of nowhere, absolute quiet. And I went there to think about the self and think about consciousness. And what I meditated for hours every day, and I had a very ritualized existence of, you know, chopping wood and sweeping the threshold of my little cave. It was a very interesting experience. But I came to see that, yes, there is the problem of consciousness, but then there's the fact of it, the marvelous, amazing fact that we have this space of interiority where we're ultimately private and we can think whatever we want. It's a space of mental freedom. And I wasn't using it. I was narrowing my attention in such a way that I was less conscious than I could have been. And it made me realize we're all less conscious than we could be, and that we fill our heads with, you know, scrolling on social media and now interacting with chatbots. And all these things are kind of colonizing this precious space. And that, you know, we assume we're more conscious than animals, but actually we're less conscious than animals because they have to be present all the time, or they're at risk. And because of the luxuries of our technological civilization, we have a sense of safety, and that allows us to retreat from consciousness. And so my focus shifted to appreciating this gift, which many of us don't think about very often at all, and figuring out how could I be more conscious? How could I keep that space? How could I defend it from all the companies that want to monetize it, you know, hacking our attention with social media? We also have a president who's very good at taking over our consciousness for hours every day for many of us, especially for journalists. So that was a kind of shift in my thinking, and it was one I did not expect when I started on this project.
5: Author Michael Pollan is a Guggenheim Fellow and a Radcliffe Fellow. His most recent book is A World Appears, A Journey into Consciousness. Michael, thanks so much for making time to talk.
6: Oh, thanks, Chris. It was a great pleasure talking to you.
5: 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Again, I'm Chris Boyd. Thanks for listening. Have a great day.

0: Coming up next, a political movement in India that started as satire but is now galvanizing disillusioned youth. 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
1: 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A six-day forecast is available on JPR's regional weather page, and more detailed hourly forecasts, plus pollen and air quality indexes, are just a click away. 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
2: Mathematician Eugenia Chang wants people to reconsider how we think about equality. 2 times 3 may equal 3 times 2, she says, but what's equal can also be unequal.
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2: I'm Meghna Chakrabarty. 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
0: This is The World. I'm Marco Werman. Today marked day 20 of a hunger strike for an Indian political activist in Delhi. Sonam Wangchuk has been protesting in support of the Cockroach Junta Party. That is the name of the party. We'll explain in a moment. Wangchuk said he was supporting the Cockroach Party's calls for the country's education minister to resign.
5: The whole education system has immense problems, but even the examinations are failing. So, of course, when young people raise their voice for that, education being my field for the last 40 years, it was natural for me.
0: In that interview with the BBC last month, Wangchuk said his hunger strike would continue until the minister resigns or he dies. In solidarity, dozens of protesters have joined him in fasting on the streets of the Indian capital. Mukhalika Banerjee is a political anthropologist who stays across democracy in India at the London School of Economics. Mukhalika, I need you to start by explaining the Cockroach Party name. Most listeners would find that to be improbable for a political movement, or at least for one that wants to be taken seriously. So what's the origin of the name?
6: So this party was set up by a bunch of students in the middle of May, so almost exactly 2 months ago. The Chief Justice of India, when hearing a case about senior advocates and who should get the title of that, made a remark saying that these young people who don't have jobs and they become activists and protesters and social media influencers, they are like cockroaches and do harm to society. These words were then taken up by Abhijit Dibke and his comrades, and they set up a party called Cockroach Janata Party, taking ownership, owning this name, which was hurled as abuse, calling themselves cockroaches, as the Chief Justice had done. And of course, the name also mirrors and evokes the Bharatiya Janata Party, which is Prime Minister Modi and the ruling party in Delhi at the moment.
0: So would you say that the Cockroach Party has a political platform? I mean, what do they stand for?
6: So their initial stated objective was really to draw the government's attention to the dire state of the education system in India. And in particular, what had happened in the middle of May was NEET, which is the National Eligibility and Entrance Test, which is a national exam where millions of students take this exam every year. It's a joint entrance exam to all medical and dental colleges across India. Students spend a whole year preparing for it, etc. And this year, not for the first time, after the exam was held, it was cancelled because it was found that the examination paper that had been used had been leaked and had been in circulation before the exam. So the examination was considered null and void, and they were going to hold it again. I think your listeners need to understand that taking this exam for a vast majority of Indians is a huge outlay of money and resources and time.
0: Right.
6: More than 20 students killed themselves. They committed suicide. They just couldn't bear the thought of taking this exam again. It's entirely multiple choice, very stressful. People mortgage homes and land in order to pay the fees for coaching colleges. You know, so families invest a lot of time, not to speak of the young people, 18-year-olds, who actually take this examination.
0: Okay, interesting. So now let's talk about this man who seems to be among the party's most stalwart supporters, Sonam Wangchuck. Who is he exactly in this movement, and why is he so exercised by the education minister to go on this hunger strike?
6: So Sonam Wangchuck is known to be an environmentalist, an educationist, a climate activist in the northernmost part of India, Ladakh, and has been known for his work on, you know, as an engineer and an innovator in the space of climate science, but also as an educator setting up schools and training institutions. So he's been in this education space, like he said in that interview, for more than four decades. He's now just coming up to his 60th birthday. So this has been a lifelong passion of his, and he's known for this. He's won numerous national and international awards for his climate activism. And Sonam Wangchuck, who, by the way, has been incarcerated for several months and was only released from jail earlier this year, was free and decided to throw his considerable weight behind the students to support their cause.
0: Well, Mukhalika, you explained very clearly what's at stake with these exams. People go into debt. The anxiety of passing and success leads to people taking their lives. So we've seen dozens of people join the hunger strike. What sort of traction has the Cockroach Junta Party gained?
6: So it has now had exactly the effect it was hoping to have. What we need to understand is that hunger strikes in India have a particular valency. People understand the significance of it. In India, not eating is a sign of protest. And this is true even within the family. If somebody is upset with an argument, one of the first ways they show they're upset is to refuse to have dinner that night, for instance. And this is not unnoticed. People see that this is a very powerful gesture. In the same vein, Gandhi, most famously Mahatma Gandhi, used this as political protest during the independence struggle against the British colonial government and used it as a political tool. So hunger strikes, they have currently in India a very strong political currency. It's a big statement to make. And that's why when somebody like Sonam Wangchuck, who is pretty much a household name, goes on hunger strike, everybody sits up and takes notice because it's significant. And when he says, "I'm going to fast unto death," he means it.
0: How has Narendra Modi's ruling party responded to Wangchuck's hunger strike or the Cockroach Junta Party's demands for the education minister to resign?
6: It is as if it doesn't exist. So there has been a stance of complete and utter indifference.
0: Mukhalika, as of yesterday, Wangchuck's doctor said he's lost about 20 pounds. He refuses to end his fast. Where do you see things evolving at this point?
6: He seems quite determined to continue in his fast. A number of civil society groups, international groups of writers, academics, activists, filmmakers, a huge range of Indians, both in India and outside India, many based in the US, have been writing appeals to Wangchuck to call off his fast and also simultaneously asking the government of India to respond in some way to what is happening under their noses. But Wangchuck's response to anyone asking him to end his fast is to say, ask the government to respond. Don't ask me to end my fast. I'm not the problem. The problem is the government not listening to the students. Sadly, we've had one hunger fast end in the death of the protester not so long ago in India. And I think at this point, everybody is very aware that this is a distinct possibility and just hope that it doesn't happen that way.
0: That's Mukhalika Banerjee. She's a political anthropologist at the London School of Economics who researches India's democracy.

0: Coming up, a Pennsylvania prison tries a Scandinavian approach to corrections, and it's getting good reviews from inmates and guards. 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
0: This is The World. I'm Marco Werman. The wildfire smoke that choked off Toronto this week did not stay there. Winds blew that smoke south through the Midwest, across New York, and to Boston. We heard Carolyn Beeler's reporting earlier on how wildfire smoke is a growing problem across North America. We also promised you some news you could use on how to keep yourself safe. For that, earlier today, Carolyn spoke with Eric Kennedy in Toronto. He's a professor of disaster and emergency management at York University.
3: Eric, the Toronto Health Department told me that there's only so much that they can do to protect people from wildfire smoke. Do you agree with that assessment?
4: I think when it comes to smoke, this is really a whole of society challenge. And honestly, with indoor air quality in general, it's a whole of society challenge. We need everyone from individuals when they're making decisions up to our governments and society as a whole to work together to address this challenge.
3: So let's talk about individuals. Regardless of what the city could or should do, there is an urgent need for people to protect themselves now. A lot of people across North America are probably wondering how to do that. So I want to drill down into what actions people can take. I saw a lot of people all around downtown Toronto yesterday wearing masks. What do we need to know about what works and what doesn't in terms of masking against wildfire smoke?
4: So if you do need to be outdoors, wearing a mask is a great way to reduce the harm that you'll experience from fire smoke. Any mask is going to help provide you with some protection, but if you can get a mask that doesn't have air leaks, that's going to increase how much of the air is being filtered and give you the best protection possible. So make sure that you're bending that nose wire and conforming it to your face. Make sure you're not getting leaks because of the mask's size around the side of your cheeks or under the chin. Finding a mask that fits you well and doesn't have that gappiness or that leaking is really helpful. Same with having a good quality mask. So you'll often see recommendations for KN100 or N95 or KN95 masks. Those provide somewhat better filters than, say, just a surgical, but it's also about that fit piece. They fit better than surgicals. And so you want that fit and that quality working together.
3: So that's when people are outside, but this is, as we've said, an indoor air quality problem too. Are there some key things that people should know about home filtration as smoke becomes more of a problem?
4: Absolutely. So you'll hear lots of advice to stay indoors during fire smoke events, and that is helpful, but you want to make sure that the air you're breathing when you are indoors is clean air and you're not just trapping yourself indoor with bad air quality. In order to help with that, you can do a variety of things. So if you have a central air system like a furnace or a central air conditioner, that probably has a filter on it. Make sure you know what the best filter is that your system allows, and make sure that that system is actually running. You don't want to put on more of a filter in terms of rating than the system can handle, because that can damage the system and reduce airflow. But you do want as good a filter as you're able to run on your particular system. Whether or not you have central air like that, you can also be using air purifiers to enhance the air quality inside. Air cleaners are really simple in practice. They're just a fan and a filter, and they're moving air through that filter to get particulate matter out of it. And so having air cleaners around the house is going to help reduce the particulates that are there, which is good for your health, both in the short term, in terms of like the irritation you might feel or exacerbated asthma, but it's also good for your health in the long term. And so keeping that clean indoor air environment by using those air cleaners is really helpful.
3: A lot of the people I spoke with yesterday were talking about how this issue of smoke has become so regular. This is the new normal. Do homeowners, do landlords need to change the way they think about this more broadly?
4: Yeah, everybody needs to change how they're thinking about this. We honestly probably need a clean air indoor revolution for so many reasons, not just fire smoke.
0: That was Professor of Disaster and Emergency Management Eric Kennedy speaking with my colleague Carolyn Beeler. For those of you not in the path of the smoke plume, you can see the thick wildfire haze for yourself on our YouTube channel. We are at The World News GBH. There are some 2 million people incarcerated in U.S. prisons. About 40,000 of them are released every year without much training to integrate back into society. But what if the American prison experience was reimagined to the benefit of inmates and to corrections officers?

As luck would have it, climbing up the top 20 on the Apple Music charts in Cape Verde is this number, courtesy of Cape Verdean pop star Elio Batala. It also features Jojé, one of the country's top musical collaborators, who, by the way, is slated to play some dates in the U.S. later this year, including in the large Cape Verdean market of Boston. This is Obrigado, or Thank You.

0: 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By the PRX Ambassador Council, whose members include Serena Altschul, John and Kimberly Morch, Christopher Sakara, Jennifer Carroll, Belinda Kiley, Lawrence Hall, and Dan Tauber. 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
3: Mathematician Eugenia Chang wants us to rethink our relationship to math, especially the presumption of what an equation actually is. We're taught that the things on either side of those small parallel lines are the same, but Chang says they're actually telling two different mathematical stories.
4: It may seem that math treats equality in a very rigid way, that equations just say, this is equal, that's equal, and that you just have to get the right answer. But even in math, there are nuances to that, such as with 2 times 3 equals 3 times 2, where the outcome is equal. But what we're really saying is that those are two different things that are somehow producing the same outcome.
3: Why does this matter? Well, Chang says that by recognizing how different paths lead to identical outcomes in mathematics, we might just get better at recognizing how diverging paths